0: Candidate Ken Paxton told a forum of the U.S. Hispanic Business Council in Fort Worth that the country needs to secure its border before allowing in more immigrants. But Paxton acknowledged that the key U.S. business sectors need more immigrants to fill open jobs, as Houston Public Media's Andrew Schneider reports.
1: Paxton says that the U.S. needs to pursue an America First immigration policy that benefits the people who are already here. But he says he'd spoken with farmers, ranchers, and home builders who all rely on immigrant workers.
2: And that likely means that we have to let people in that can fulfill some of these jobs that we don't have enough people for. Our birth population isn't keeping up with demand.
1: Paxton's Democratic opponent, State Representative James Tallarico, will address the U.S. Hispanic Business Council on Wednesday. Tallarico has been a fierce critic of both Paxton and President Trump when it comes to immigration and border security. I'm Andrew Schneider in Houston.
0: U.S. stocks pulled further from their record highs today. The S&P 500 fell 0.75%. This is NPR News. Democrats are flocking to South Carolina to campaign for midterm candidates, even though Republicans dominate the state's politics. The Palmetto State is the first in Democrats' next presidential nominating process, so potential 2028 hopefuls are eager to visit. In the coming weeks, Democrats like California Congressman Ro Khanna, Kentucky Governor Andy Beshear, and Arizona Senator Mark Kelly will all be stumping in South Carolina. The smoke billowing off of a wildfire can travel hundreds or thousands of miles. A new field of study is trying to understand how that smoke may be disturbing wild places and creatures like birds. Here's NPR's Ari Daniel.
3: Having repeatedly experienced wildfire smoke herself, Olivia Sanderfoot, who's based at Cornell University, has long wanted to know how birds handle it.
4: It's not just about what they're inhaling, which is inevitably bad for them. It's also about how the cues that they use to navigate their world are upended when it gets smoky outside.
3: Sanderfoot's teamed up with researchers in other disciplines to create a new field called smoke ecology. It relies in part on birders already on the ground collecting bird activity data when smoke happens to blow in. A top priority is to determine where birds go when it's smoky and what can be done to help them. Ari Daniel, NPR News.
0: With Major League Baseball's regular season wrapped up, the average time for a 9-inning game has increased by nearly 4 minutes this season, reaching 2 hours and 42 minutes. This change follows the introduction of robot umpires, which allow players to appeal umpire decisions to a computer. This is NPR News.
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6: Wall Street Journal reporter Evan Gershkovich spent 16 months in a Russian prison. 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
10: This is On Point. I'm Meghna Chakrabarty. The 2006 film Amazing Grace is the story of a pivotal moment in British history.
11: It is with a heavy heart that I bring to the attention of this house a trade which degrades men to the level of brutes and insults the highest qualities of our common nature. I am speaking of the slave trade.
10: Actor Ewan Griffith plays William Wilberforce, the British Member of Parliament who, beginning in the late 1780s, began pushing for an end to the transatlantic slave trade within the British Empire. Slavery was deeply entrenched in British commerce, and not just regarding its former colony, the recently independent United States. The slave trade was instrumental to Britain's fortunes in its Caribbean colonies. In 1787 alone, 88 slave ships sailed from Liverpool, mostly bound for the Americas, and they would carry tens of thousands of enslaved Africans. Outside Parliament, abolitionists gathered testimony about the horrors of the trade, organized boycotts, and built public pressure against the people and businesses profiting from it.
11: We have taken a petition calling for the abolition of the slave trade to all the great cities of this country. It has been signed by over 390,000 people.
10: Still, abolitionists lost vote after vote in Parliament. In the movie Amazing Grace, here's a moment where Wilberforce continues his campaign undeterred until a pivotal moment in 1807.
12: Nose to the left, 16. Eyes to the right, 283.
13: Of abolition of the slave trade to be passed.
10: A dramatization of a real moment in British history because Wilberforce and the abolition movement had succeeded. Britain abolished its participation in the transatlantic slave trade in 1807. However, that did not mean that slavery itself became illegal in the British colonies. That didn't happen until 1833, and even then, abolition came with some pretty significant caveats. It did not apply everywhere in the British Empire. Territories later colonized by the UK were allowed to keep slavery as a local practice, and the practice lasted even longer in British protectorates. For example, slavery persisted in Bahrain until 1937, at least legally. But in the popular British imagination, these are just forgettable footnotes to the towering and heroic story of people like Wilberforce and the abolitionist movement. After all, Britain had been home to the world's largest abolitionist movement, hadn't it? And Britain cleansed itself of slavery's stain long before the Civil War forced a similar reckoning in the United States, didn't it? It's a nice story. One that also conveniently forgets another footnote. That wealth from the slave trade, though abolished in 1807, the wealth was so vast, it went on to help finance many of the institutions that define modern Britain. Historian William Pettigrew has spent years trying to uncover that story. He led a team of researchers that has identified around 13,000 people who invested in Britain's trafficking of enslaved Africans. It's called the Register of British Slave Traders. Pettigrew is also a professor of history at King's College London and author of the new book, Britain's Slave Traders, A Forgotten History. William Pettigrew, welcome to On Point.
14: Hello, Mikla.
10: Let's begin with a deeper understanding of just how widespread slavery was in the British colonies before 1807. How would you describe it?
14: It was a pillar of some of the most lucrative areas of the British Empire for the British state. The Caribbean in particular, Barbados, which had been deploying enslaved African people since the 1630s, then Jamaica, which was really the jewel in the crown of the British overseas imperial economy. Then, of course, the mainland American colonies prior to the formation of the United States. It was a mainstay of capital generated to support economic growth in Britain in what is probably the most formative period in British history. If you look at across the 17th and 18th century, this is the moment when the key institutions of the state, the key aspects of British culture are established and defined. And against this backdrop, we have slavery and the trafficking of enslaved African people, a key feature of that development.
10: Mm. How much wealth are we talking about, Professor Pettigrew, in terms, is there a number that you can apply in terms of the percentage of, I don't know, Britain's GDP at the time? Is that even a relevant way of measuring the amount of wealth we're talking about from the slave trade?
14: It's complex. Historians have attempted that in various different ways. And I think the figure that they keep coming back to is somewhere in the region of 10 or 11% of GDP.
10: Wow.
14: This is derived from the profits of slavery more than the profits of the trafficking of enslaved African people. Those were obviously related things, but they were economically separate too. But I think one of the things that the historians have tried to do, and certainly what my research team and I have been doing, is to look beyond the issue of finance. Obviously, finance is key, it's a key feature of development, but we're also interested in the deeper connections between the traffickers of enslaved African people and the formation of institutions of welfare or institutions of religion, to really make it clearer, even beyond this core issue of finance, how central the slave trade was to this core period of British development.
10: Yeah, and that's what we'll do throughout the remainder of the hour. But before we get there, I feel compelled to ask you some more questions about the actual sort of almost physical nature of the slave trade, because we shouldn't we should not turn away from the truth of its horrors. I don't know, like pick a company that was central to the slave trade in Britain in the late 18th century. What company was that? How many ships did they have? Where did the ships launch from? Where did they go? Who did they enslave? Tell me that story.
14: Yeah, you're absolutely right. I mean, as we begin to establish which British people were investing in this, it's easy to separate out those individuals from the, you know, the inhumanity, the awful, harrowing nuts and bolts of this this traffic. I mean, we could point to a changing structure for how the slave trade operated across the 16th, 17th, and 18th century. By the time you get to the 18th century, it's largely a business driven by small syndicates of investors, essentially private small firms, often with a family connection. And these firms were passed down through generations, especially in the provincial ports of Bristol and Liverpool. But going back in time in the 17th century, the business was really established and led by state-sponsored companies, often backed by the royal family. And so there's a sort of changing structure for the business across time. It really begins with a sort of elite flavor, but across the 18th century, it becomes more and more democratized.
10: Oh, interesting. Okay, so let's stay focused on the 18th century then. So, as you said, small groups of investors or family tradition would buy what, shares in companies of that were engaged in the slave trade?
14: That's exactly right. So you'd buy a specific investment in a specific crossing, and you would invest your funds in that. And these groups could be, you know, two investors up to 32 and beyond, and that would help to purchase an export cargo for that ship. It would help to employ a captain and crew and an insurance policy. And then that ship would make its way down to the west coast of Africa, spend in some cases many weeks exchanging those goods for enslaved African men, women, and children. And then it would make its way across the Atlantic Ocean. And the mortality rate amongst those stored in those really awful conditions on those ships was on average about 15%. And then they would be exchanged once they reached the Caribbean or mainland North American colonies for mostly tropical commodities to be brought back into the European market. Here we're talking mainly about sugar. Tobacco, and rice. Yeah.
10: Yeah, it's the triangle.
14: Exactly.
10: You know, when you describe it that way, it's interesting. For example, in my high school history courses, we did learn about, you know, the slave trading triangle and the centrality of the sugar leg of sort of that geometry of grotesquery, if I can call it that. But what you had just said about that export goods would be loaded onto the ships in Liverpool or Bristol, and then those would be taken to West Africa and sold or traded for, you know, captured and enslaved Africans. That's a part that I had never fully understood, Professor Pettigrew, and I feel like it might seem minor, but it's rather important because it shows that on every single leg of the transatlantic slave trade, money was being made, even in the export of goods to West Africa.
14: Yeah, absolutely. And this is where the initial stimulus for the British economy comes from. You know, what were these goods being exported to West Africa? Initially, they were the sort of products that the English economy had made for centuries. These were sort of cloth, woolen products that had a kind of dubious utility in West Africa. But they began to notice a change in demand amongst the West African vendors of enslaved African people. They were more and more interested in alcohol, often imported into England from continental Europe, more and more interested in manufactured goods. This plays a very important part in stimulating what ultimately becomes the Industrial Revolution in England. You know, West African demand is key to fueling that. And then firearms. Firearms become very important to the slave trade because, you know, if there's one way to ensure a sustainable supply of enslaved African people, it's to encourage warfare between different African groups. And so this really helped not only to stimulate the manufacturing of guns, provide employment in places like Birmingham in Great Britain, but also to provide the weapons that would fuel the warfare that produced the supply of enslaved African people.
10: Mm. Well, William Pettigrew joins us today. He's a professor at King's College London and the lead investigator of a new publication in the UK. It's called The Register of British Slave Traders. He's also author of Britain's Slave Traders, A Forgotten History. And we're talking about this new understanding of how the money and cultural mores generated through the slave trade really helped establish, as Professor Pettigrew says, modern Britain. So we'll dig into the register when we come back. This is On Point.

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7: You're back with On Point. I'm Meghna Chakrabarty, and today William Pettigrew joins us. He's a professor at King's College London and lead investigator in a new publication called The Register of British Slave Traders. It is a giant register of thousands of people who profited from the slave trade, the transatlantic slave trade in the 16th, 17th, 18th centuries in the UK. And Professor Pettigrew also says that it's a document that shows how the slave trade really went on to establish the institutions of modern Britain. And by the way, you can take a look at it. It's at britishslavetraders.org. We also have a link to it at our website, onpointradio.org. So Professor Pettigrew, let's take a look at some of the most prominent and also lesser known names in the registry. And let's start with the crown, because I believe, do we go as far back as Elizabeth I in order to understand the monarchy's investment in the transatlantic slave trade?
8: That's absolutely right. Yeah. I mean, from the beginning, it's really striking. The initial crossings transporting enslaved African people by English investors at that point were backed by the most powerful people in the country. You know, not just the leaders of the City of London, the financial district, not just the court, not just the Royal Navy, but also the Crown itself. In this case, Queen Elizabeth I. She provided some of the investment for some of those early syndicated voyages, but also lent a huge ship that her father, King Henry VIII, had purchased from the Hanseatic League, the Jesus of Lübeck, to transport some of these enslaved African people to the Spanish-held territories overseas. So yeah, from the beginning, we see this striking way in which the most powerful people in the country behind launching this traffic.
7: I think in the register, or at least the Guardian has reported on its reporting on the register, that there was even a logo that had the crown, like literally a representation of the crown on it from the South Sea Company in 1714, is that right?
8: That's correct. I mean, this is one of the most striking and awful things to encounter. Another member of my research team, Nicholas Radburn, discovered this. The image of the brand that was inflicted onto enslaved African
7: physically
8: men
7: branded onto them.
8: Physically branded on them with very clear instructions on how to do that, took the form of a logo representing that company, the South Sea Company, as well as sort of woven into that logo, the crown itself. So, you know, there couldn't be any more striking and disturbing way in which the institution of the crown was connected to this. I mean, it couldn't be any more direct than that.
7: So, I mean, Elizabeth I, that's way back. Then there's a period of British history where the monarchy is temporarily deposed, but then the restoration occurs. And I understand that after that, so after 1660, the monarchy becomes even more invested in the slave trade.
8: Absolutely. That's the key phase, I would say. You know, imagine there are a few political institutions around the world that are more successful, more long-lived than the English and then British monarchy. And when it's at its absolute lowest ebb, seeking to find projects to restore itself, reestablish itself, not just financially, but reputationally, that project is the trafficking of enslaved African people, among others. I mean, so what happens with the restoration of the monarchy is that the royal prefix is added to a series of projects. One of them is the establishment of what we would now regard as modern experimental science. The other one is about reopening the theatres in London after a period of closure. And another one is putting the royal prefix, monarchical funds, behind the trafficking of enslaved African people. So it has not just a material basis of connection. We're talking here about a way to restore the monarchy's reputation by establishing it by connecting itself with this seemingly, you know, innovative and cutting edge business.
7: Can you tell me more about that? Because, I mean, you call them actually royal slave trading companies, right? That the monarchy was so deeply invested in this. And maybe I'm struggling a little because I'm looking at this through 21st century eyes. But you said that by doing this, the crown actually reestablished, like burnished its own image in the eyes of the British people?
8: That's right. Yeah, so we're talking here about a monarchical connection. It's not just large, substantial sums of money to invest, but also the decision to place the royal prefix in the title of this company. I mean, the English had other trading companies trading around the world. They'd had the Virginia Company, they'd had the Massachusetts Bay Company, they'd had the East India Company. But none of these had the royal prefix. The monarchy decided to place particular importance on this activity, and corresponding with that is James, Duke of York, the king's younger brother, actually attended the meetings of this organization as a senior executive. So, and these took place in the royal palace. So it's hard to kind of overstate the connection. And furthermore, the motto of this organization was basically, you know, translated from the Latin, you know, if you want economic growth, you need a monarchy. Mm. And the way that economic growth was understood to be best generated was through the trafficking of enslaved African people to the plantations of the Caribbean.
7: Wow. I'm looking here that there's one company, the South Sea Company, that the monarchy was heavily invested in the 18th century, early 18th century. And it looks like that this one company trafficked more than 43,000 enslaved Africans from West Africa to the Caribbean and the Americas in just a period of 26 years. It's an astonishing number.
8: That's right. Yeah, and even its precursor, the Royal African Company, combined with its two earlier companies, transported somewhere in the region of 170 to 180 enslaved African people. And just to, I'll give you two bits of context on that. That makes it the largest single contributor to the transatlantic slave trade of any nation. And that's more than 50% of the enslaved African people who were at any point transported to what is now the United States.
7: Wow. Well, at a speech in front of the heads of British Commonwealth nations, this was back in 2024, King Charles made a comment about this history of the monarchy, and he said he's committed to learning more about Britain's colonial past.
3: I understand from listening to people across the Commonwealth how the most painful aspects of our past continue to resonate. It is vital, therefore, that we understand our history to guide us to make the right choices in the future. Where inequalities exist, for example, in access to opportunity, to education, to employment, to health, and to a planet in whose climate our human race can both survive and thrive, we must find the right ways and the right language to address them.
7: Professor Pettigrew, your response to what the king has said in recent times?
8: Well, I do think it's remarkable, King Charles's response to the reporting of our research project. But again, he straightforwardly welcomed a deepening understanding of British history and its connection to this and the centrality, in some cases, of this awful trafficking. So that really was quite an extraordinary intervention to say, well, look, you know, we need more research projects like this. We need to understand in clearer terms exactly what our history consists of, even when that can be painful and uncomfortable.
7: Mm. I hope you don't mind me pointing this out. Maybe you wouldn't, Professor Pettigrew, but racism was still quite rife in even Charles's own family until recent years, I'd say, because his father, Prince Philip, was a notorious racist. I remember one of many quote-unquote gaffes where he was visiting Australia in the early 2000s, meeting with Aboriginal groups there, and he said, "Do you still throw spears at each other?" I mean, that was one of his milder gaffes when it came to, I would say, his publicly known secret of being a racist. So that history is actually not that far away when it comes to the British royal family. But they are only one institution of many who profited from the slave trade. And I'd like to actually turn to another long-lived and centrally important institution in the UK, and that is the Bank of England. Tell me about its relationship or in direct investment in slavery.
8: Yeah, I mean, the bank confronted one key aspect of its connection to this in 2020-21 when it discovered in its archives that it was actually the owner of a plantation in the Caribbean. The plantation, as I understand it, had been there to, as part of a financial deal, that the bank was able to acquire through that transaction. But perhaps more foundationally, if you look at the early history of the bank and the initial subscribers who generate the capital for the bank's operation in the 1690s, again, we have an interesting overlap with some of the architects of England's transatlantic traffic in enslaved African people. So we're talking here about the possibility, although it's difficult to be precise about this, that some of that capital, that investment capital into the bank, had a direct connection to the traffic.
7: Okay. So a bank, though, being what it is, and especially a central bank, this is one of those sort of nodes in which then the wealth generated by the enslavement and trafficking of human beings spreads across the rest of England, does it not?
8: That's correct. Yeah. I mean, that's why the connection with the bank is so, I think, important and so essential to get clear in people's minds.
7: So, I mean, I guess it's really hard to trace exactly. We can't trace pound for pound where money went. But is there a way to describe sort of how much we're talking about in terms of, or where it went? Are there other institutions in England right now that you think wouldn't exist had it not been for the kinds of money that the Bank of England was making off profiting from the slave trade?
8: I think it's more important to stress sort of how endemic the financial upside of the trafficking of enslaved African mm-hmm. people was across a whole range of financial connections. I think actually it's very difficult in most cases to be precise about the scale of connection, just because, you know, the way money, of course, is fungible. It gets mixed together. If I look at a particular investor in the Bank of England, a subscriber who happened also to be a trafficker in enslaved African people, it's very difficult within that person's portfolio to be precise about, you know, how much of their wealth came from this business, because the money gets mixed together. So what we can do is make a connection between those institutions and those individuals to say that they are connected and understand and appreciate that significance without the possibility in most cases of being precise about that.
7: Mm. Fair point. But there are some very specific institutions that you do mention. For example, many people in the UK are extremely familiar with, its formal name is St. Bartholomew's Hospital in London, but I understand everyone there calls it St. Bart's. How does that hospital play into this story?
8: Well, this is one of the really surprising and important things, I think, that the project shows us. Again, moving beyond your initial a completely understandable connection about financial scale, mm-hmm. Is the connection we found between, you know, hundreds, if not thousands, of the individuals in the data set to basically welfare projects. In the course of the research, as we established financial connections between individuals who were traffickers and other organizations, we found connections to about 900. The vast majority of those were charitable organizations. They were schools. They were almshouses for the elderly. They were hospitals. They were parish charities to support the poorest in society. So what we've been able to demonstrate is this, you know, inhuman business playing a often and largely progressive part in the development of a social safety net for the British people.
7: Tell me more about that, because it's a uncomfortable irony, to put it lightly.
8: It is. And I think it can be documented through the leaders of these organizations. I mean, this comes back to, I think, a 16th and 17th century English discomfort with making money through trade. That merchants were understood to be greedy, acquisitive, self-interested. So they kind of responded to that by huge acts of philanthropy. And this was especially true in the City of London. So significant proportions of these individuals' wealth went into nurturing these institutions, the parish, the hospital, the school, and the almshouse. And, you know, from our perspective, you might think that were they atoning for something? Well, they were atoning for society's disapproval of their sort of seemingly self-interested activity, not, you know, any kind of moral discomfort with the buying and selling of human beings.
7: It's interesting because you point out also that this belief that the transatlantic slave trade was a positive source of funding for charities isn't it just limited to the UK. I think in the piece that you wrote for The Guardian, you said that many in Britain justified trafficking, believing it was an act of philanthropy for West Africans that they were enslaving. The claim was that they'd be better off in the plantations of Barbados than they would, you know, in their homes in West Africa.
8: Yeah, and that shows you how deep this philanthropic agenda went, certainly in the way in which merchants justified their existence publicly. And this is obviously an extraordinary claim, but it shows you, you know, the sort of cognitive dissonance and moral gymnastics that had to be performed to make this this trafficking sustainable over, you know, almost 250 years.
7: Wow. There are thousands of names. There was 13,000 names in the register. So obviously we can only talk about a fraction of a fraction of a fraction of a percent. But it's remarkable how you trace how even sort of the great institutions of British science, the Royal Society, that key members there had invested in the transatlantic slave trade. Playwrights, painters, composers, including George Friedrich Handel, had earnings as investors in the slave trade. So we're talking about science. We're talking about the cultural development of Great Britain also during this time. It seems that there's no sector of society that it did not touch.
8: That's what it seems like. Certainly, of the 13,000 individuals, which over, you know, a 250-year period, that's a tiny, tiny proportion of the English, then British population. Mm-hmm. But they appear to have a really outsized influence. They're positioned in a certain way within society to actually affect change in a way that's kind of beyond and disproportionate to their numbers.
7: William Pettigrew joins us today. He's a lead investigator in the Register of British Slave Traders. We'll be back. This is On Point.

0: crunch time ahead of Election Day, and not just for the candidates vying for your vote. Election officials are charged with making sure it all runs smoothly. And that's a tall order when election integrity is under attack. What does it take to count every vote and keep the public's trust? Running the midterms next time on 1A.
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5: You're back with On Point. I'm Meghna Chakrabarty. Before we return to our conversation with William Pettigrew, I just want to remind you all that we are not that far away from our next big series. It's coming next month, and it's being called Senior Class, Gerontocracy in America. And it's a series where we explore how older Americans control political power, influence at the ballot box, and wealth. And one of the episodes is going to focus on corporate leadership, because the number of CEOs in this country in their late 60s has gone from 9% just a few years ago to 20% now. So for folks listening, if you are a senior manager or a leader in your business and you are in your 60s or older, let us know. What is it that you feel like you bring to your business now, when you're approaching entire retirement age or even are past it? How long have you been in the position? And if you plan to stay past the average retirement age, let us know why. And we want to, again, understand how having people in their mid-60s or much later in leadership positions, how does that have an impact on businesses, employees, customers? Obviously, bring us your positive stories, but if you're willing to be honest, tell us how you think maybe it isn't so good for the business. Grab your phone and look for the On Point Vox Pop app. That way you can send us a very high quality message. You can also call us at 617-353-0683. Back to our conversation with William Pettigrew. He's the lead investigator of a publication called The Register of British Slave Traders and author of a new book, Britain's Slave Traders, A Forgotten History. And the Register documents some 13,000 individuals over the course of several centuries who invested in and therefore participated in the transatlantic slave trade from the UK that ended up with the trafficking of more than 3 million enslaved Africans. And Professor Pettigrew, before we get to sort of, you know, what are we supposed to make of this register today? What should we do with this knowledge? There's a couple more names and institutions that I wanted to touch on. We talked about the Crown. We talked about the Bank of England. I suppose the other major political, social, and cultural institution in the UK is the Church of England. Tell me the story that's revealed about the church's participation.
6: Well, the church, its connection to this operates on a number of levels. And firstly, and the church has led on this, by the way, has interrogated

0: the connection between its endowment, the basis of its wealth, and the South Sea Company. So there's been a lot of public debate about the church's revealing of this connection. And of course, there are other dimensions to the church's involvement, you know, individual reverends and clergymen investing in it directly, particular parishes, as I mentioned before, particular dioceses, particular church buildings being supported by traffickers. These are all connections that come through in the register. But I think even more important than that was the enormous moral authority that the church gave to the system of plantation slavery. In the 17th century, there was this kind of formula that if you baptized an enslaved person, that person would have to be freed. But by the time there's a huge amount of money at stake in the 18th century, the church gives its blessing to the position that says no. You can congratulate yourself as a slave owner by baptizing an enslaved person, but you don't have to free them, which creates this kind of, you know, extraordinary position where Christianizing the African labor force and brutalizing them takes place in the same place and at the same time.
1: Okay, so then just moving a little bit more directly into politics, you say in The Guardian that disagreements about the best way to expand Britain's slave trade were present at the birth of the modern day political parties in the UK, now known as the Conservatives and Labour, but then Whigs and Tories. Tell me about that.
0: Yeah, and again, this speaks to, I think, the position of the slave trade, you know, featuring and developing at the most formative time in British history. So you have, in the 17th century, a civil war between those people who favour a particular form of Protestantism against those who favour another. But there's also a constitutional aspect to that disagreement. And those disagreements don't go away once the monarchy is restored. And one of the leaders, in my view, the most important English slave trader of the 17th century is the king's brother, James, Duke of York, who was the person who ran that organization I was talking about earlier, the Royal African Company. Now, people wanted to block him from the succession to the throne because he was a Roman Catholic. And the people who wished to prevent him from being blocked became the Tories, and the people who wished to block him became the Whigs. Now, one of the ways in which that fault line was kind of nurtured and sustained was it came from his leadership of the Royal African Company. Those who resented the monopoly that the Royal African Company had over the trafficking of enslaved African people, they were kind of fueled in their opposition to other aspects of his rule. And so the Whig Party emerges as an opposition to James, that then, you know, begins to develop an alternative model of how the slave trade might work. And into the early 18th century, that model is ultimately successful. And what we see is the emergence of a kind of free trade. In other words, the royally backed monopoly is dispensed with, and the English, then British, develop this sort of pioneering free trade in enslaved African people. And that's why the British really dominate the slave trade in the 18th century.
1: Oh.
0: But that disagreement is there in the kind of, you know, in the DNA of the party system.
1: We keep mentioning the English, but you also note that after the Act of Union, many Scots actually also embraced the opportunities to invest in the slave trade. But there's one more connection here that I had never, ever seen being made before. And that is between the transatlantic slave trade and another massive revolution that began in the UK, but that changed the world. And that is the Industrial Revolution. Because you write how, well, first and foremost, the existence of these slave trading ships and the requirements of the ships themselves really helped the development of of port cities like Liverpool, which we mentioned in the beginning. And then the development of places like Liverpool and Bristol allowed those cities to be connected with other places further inland on the British Isles. And then you also say that some of the seed funding that went into creating the technologies and companies that made the Industrial Revolution, and this is the connection I'd never seen made before, came from the profits made from the slave trade.
0: Yeah, that's right. So once you have the slave trade deregulated and those monopolies ended, there's a really sort of interesting phase of competition between these various different port cities around the UK. Who can dominate this trade? And there are various ways in which those cities sort of promote their city as the most effective place to do that. Liverpool really wins out because it has close to it this sort of open hinterland in which manufactured goods can be made more efficient and more easily connected to the port. That's why the slave trade plays such an important part in developing the network of canals in that part of the country. So you have here, as I was saying earlier, the need to supply manufactured goods to West Africa, but you have this determined competition to generate those manufactured goods at lower and lower prices, and that's what leads to this sort of the division of labor and releases in productivity. But you also have the laying the groundwork for the a sort of national system of canals that integrate this economy together, and this generates profits for slave traders that are then reinvested in the same industries into banks locally that then start to lend money to people who have industrial patents. And so, it's very difficult to be precise about the economic significance of this, but it's undeniable through our data and other data that there's a connection between these individuals and some of those breakthroughs in the improvements in productivity that we've traditionally called the Industrial Revolution.
1: Yeah, I mean, the fact that we can't be precise, I think, is because it is so deeply woven into the story of Britain in, the 17th and 18th century, as you've been saying. When things become so pervasive, it's hard to tease apart exact cause and effect, but that's the point, right? It's so pervasive. Now, of course, there's a huge question of, well, what should we do with this knowledge, right? What should Britain do with this knowledge? And if you ask the nations, the independent nations that were once colonies of the UK, they have some very specific ideas. For example, there are several nations in the Caribbean who believe that it's time for reparations. For more than a decade, the Caribbean Community of States, or CARICOM, has organized around a regional plan for reparations. So let's listen to a little bit about that. Mia Mottley is the Prime Minister of Barbados, and she spoke at a reparations conference earlier this month.
2: We speak about a reparatory movement for slavery because of the extent to which slavery really was that greatest crime against humanity.
1: CARICOM's plan goes far beyond direct payment. It also calls for investment in public health and education and debt cancellation. Now, the British government says it has no legal duty to pay reparations for acts that were not violations of international law at the time. Others argue that with so many challenges domestically in the UK, the country cannot afford to help its former colonies. Here's Motley's response.
2: Principles only mean something when it's inconvenient to stand by them. And it will be inconvenient at any point when you are seeking to repay debt that allowed you to be able to dominate 60% of the world for centuries. It is going to be inconvenient, but it is going to be right.
1: Barbados is now assembling historians and economists to quantify the country's legal case for reparations. And Motley wants other Caribbean nations to do the same.
2: We are not monsters. We do not bear arms. We have come to have a conversation. And if the conversation cannot be had, we have come then to fight a cause, which means that we are coming after all of the people of the world to make our case.
1: That's Mia Mottley, Prime Minister of Barbados. Professor Pettigrew, just your thoughts on that.
0: Well, we're historians, and we're not activists or politicians, and we don't engage directly and explicitly with this debate. But we recognise that the data we've gathered is relevant to this conversation, and we see it as our duty to provide high quality information to inform that the ongoing debate. And I would just make the connection between what King Charles was saying in an earlier clip about the importance of education and healthcare. There's actually a striking similarity between Charles's comments and aspects of the CARICOM 10-point plan for reparations, which, as you rightly pointed out, is no longer about, you know, solely quantifying the debt. Of the 10 points, you know, Charles mentions a couple of them in passing, although he mentions it in a different context. But of the 10, I'd say five of them are really strongly connectable to the conclusions of our research project. You know, investing in education, defining culture, improving healthcare, protecting families, supporting sovereignty, these were the effects that the investment in the slave trade had on the development of Britain. And I would just sort of highlight that, you know, what we're talking about here is a striking similarity between what the CARICOM nations are envisaging and actually the historic effects of the exploitation of millions of African people on the development of Britain itself.
1: Yeah. We just have a few minutes left, Professor Pettigrew, and I'm going to do something that to your British ears will seem very, very American. I would like to make this personal for you. I mean, what was it like for you to uncover year after year, name after name, family after family, and to see sort of this web of influence and money and, you know, cultural foundation that the transatlantic slave trade had, you know, on your nation? I'm wondering if it changed your image of Britain or made you rethink some things. I mean, you're already a professor of global British history, so none of this should came as a surprise to you. But how did it, I mean, how did it have an impact on you doing this research?
0: Well, no, thank you for asking that. I mean, it's inherent to this business, the brutality of it, the reducing of human beings into numbers. That can be numbing as well as deeply depressing. What struck me, though, was the level of connection, as we were discussing earlier, how endemic it was and how many different spheres of British life were connected to this. And also that sense of a disproportionate effect. You know, 13,000 people was a lot of people to research. It took us a long time. But actually, that's a tiny proportion of the population. And, you know, we were struck, I think, by the diversity of that group, the significance of female investors, the interesting role of refugees and recent immigrants who used the slave trade as a way to improve their social position. And then that conclusion I mentioned earlier, that, you know, one of the striking connections to this is not just to the economic development of the country, but also to those really progressive forces in British life, this fixation with freedom, the British nation defining itself as uniquely free. It was that freedom that smashed the monopoly and expanded the slave trade without any irony. But also, you know, the institutions of charity, the progressive forces within society that are still largely with us in Britain had a connection to this as well. So that brought it into the present in a way that I think was quite profound for me.
1: Well, William Pettigrew is a professor of global British history at King's College London, and he's the lead investigator and editor of this new publication, The Register of British Slave Traders. We have a link to it at onpointradio.org, and he has a new book out as well called Britain's Slave Traders, A Forgotten History. Professor Pettigrew, thank you so much for joining us.
0: Thank you.
1: I'm Meghna Chakrabarty. 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
9: Live from NPR News in Washington, I'm Ryland Barton. President Trump disputed that he asked Chinese leader Xi Jinping if he wanted to buy weapons from the U.S. That contradicts an account from the U.S. ambassador to China, David Perdue. Trump acted confused when a reporter asked him about Perdue's remarks over the weekend.
10: To China?
11: To China.
10: You mean to Taiwan?
11: No, to China. That's what he said.
10: I never heard of that one. I'm going to have to ask him. You mean we're going to sell? No, they probably like to buy it because we do make better equipment than them. So maybe it's a good idea. Yeah. But we didn't discuss it.
9: If such a deal were to happen, it would upend generations of U.S. policy toward Taiwan, which Beijing claims is part of China and has threatened to invade. Trump is set to meet with President Xi two more times this year, once in China and once in the U.S. Justice Samuel Alito recused himself today from a major climate change-related Supreme Court case. Colorado Public Radio's Ihsan Takor reports.
12: The case concerns whether municipalities like Boulder can sue oil companies like Exxon and Suncor for climate-related damages. Alito does not own stock in those companies, but he has thousands of dollars in investments in companies like ConocoPhillips, which could be impacted by a court ruling. The Supreme Court did not specify why Alito stepped aside. Stephen Gillers, an NYU professor emeritus and legal ethics expert, says that's typical.
13: Recusal on the Supreme Court, or indeed recusal even on lower courts, is often a black box. There's no obligation to explain publicly.
12: Oral arguments will kick off October 5th. For NPR News, I'm Ishan Takor in Boulder.
9: The state of Florida is trying to force OpenAI to stop developing AI models without third-party safeguards and approval. As NPR's John Ruich reports, the state filed a lawsuit against OpenAI and its CEO, Sam Altman, in June, alleging that the company had put ChatGPT on the market while concealing its risks.
14: In a court filing, Florida Attorney General James Uthmeyer is now seeking a temporary injunction against OpenAI. He posted a video on X explaining what they're asking for.
15: No new model development without independent safety guardrails. No more harvesting children's data. No more calling this product safe, accurate, or reliable.
14: The filing comes after a wave of incidents at OpenAI and other AI companies in which artificial intelligence bots have done things they should not, including escaping test zones and hacking into other companies and government websites. Those incidents have raised alarm about AI potentially escaping human control. OpenAI did not respond immediately to an NPR request for comment. John Ruich, NPR News.
9: A Utah judge today ordered a 71-year-old man who spent decades on death row to be released on bail. It comes after prosecutors said newly analyzed DNA evidence did not match him. Douglas Stewart Carter had been sentenced to death in 1985 after a jury found him guilty of killing the aunt of Provo's police chief at the time. Carter says an alleged confession was coerced. This is NPR. The number of confirmed Ebola cases in Congo has surged past 8,000. The country continues to struggle with a shortage of health workers, some of whom have been striking because of delays getting paid. 3,901 people have died. Studies show that when parents stay closely engaged with their kids' online lives, they lower the risk of harms from social media. NPR's Ritu Chatterjee reports.
16: Research suggests that setting boundaries around screen time and social media lowers the risk of screen addiction among kids. The American Academy of Pediatrics recommends having a family media plan outlining those boundaries and that parents follow those rules too. If parents have frequent and open-ended conversations about their teens' digital lives, the kids may feel comfortable coming to their parents for help if they have an unpleasant or problematic experience online. Elizabeth Hoover was the chief technology officer at Alexandria City Public Schools for 17 years. She also has two teenage daughters.
17: I tell parents to start early, talk often, listen intently, and don't feel like you have to have all of the answers.
16: Hoover started these conversations long before her daughters had their own phones. Ritu Chatterjee, NPR News.
9: Walmart is rolling out digital price labels at its stores. CEO John Furner says the retailer isn't using personal information like income or shopping history to set prices. The pledge comes as concerns are mounting from some shoppers. Digital price labels let stores change prices instantly from a central computer instead of having workers swap out paper labels by hand. This is NPR News from Washington.
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20: This is 1A. I'm Jen White.
21: And I'm Todd Zwilling.
20: The midterms are 5 weeks away. Ballots are already in the mail, and in-person voting is underway in some states. Meanwhile, the federal government's role in this election is still being fought over in the courts.
22: This month, the Supreme Court blocked President Trump's attempt to give the Postal Service greater control over mail-in ballots. Then on Friday, it revived a federal citizenship check system that a lower court had found illegal. And three separate lawsuits have been filed in recent weeks to keep armed federal agents away from polling places.
20: The White House says its push to federalize elections is about protecting the integrity of the vote. But a new NPR PBS News and Marist poll found that 75% of voters trust their state or local government to run a fair and accurate election.
22: Meanwhile, undermining confidence in elections he could lose has been a centerpiece of President Trump's political strategy since his first term in office. And he's used his official power to meddle with election functions all over the United States. In a primetime address in July, he warned of what he called a crisis in election security, provided no solid evidence for it, and has since used it to falsely claim an epidemic of illegal voting. All of this points back to an important question amid all of the false claims and efforts to confuse. How are elections running for the midterms?
20: Well, here's what you have to say. This is Tara in Hillsborough County, Florida.
0: I have been a poll worker for probably about 6 years now, and I feel 100% confident that our election is secure. And I feel like the people who doubt that actually should do a work in election, and they will learn how things are kept secure and safe, and it might put some of their fears to rest.
20: Tara, thanks for that call. For today's installment of our weekly politics series, If You Can Keep It, we're talking to people who run those elections. Democrat Shenna Bellows is Maine's Secretary of State. She's in the state capital, Augusta. Secretary Bellows, welcome to the program.
1: Hi, thank you for having me.
20: Also with us now is Justin Levitt. He joins us from Los Angeles. He's a constitutional law scholar and professor at Loyola Marymount Law School. He was also the Deputy Assistant Attorney General in the Justice Department's Civil Rights Division from 2015 to 2017. Justin, welcome back to the program.
21: Great to be with you once again.
22: And we want to hear from you as always. If you're an election official, a poll worker, volunteer, how are you preparing for November? And if you're a voter, what questions do you have about how your ballots get counted? You can email us 1A@WAMU.org.
20: Well, Secretary Bellows, as we said, we're about 5 weeks out from Election Day, though early voting has started in some states. As an official charged with making sure things run smoothly where you are, what's your day-to-day life like right now?
1: It's very busy. And it's no different than prior elections in many ways. We are mailing our ballots out to our clerks because in Maine, our version of early voting, no excuse absentee voting, starts Monday, October 5th. We are already receiving ballots back from our military and overseas voters. That started 45 days prior to the election. And we are getting ready. We're doing a lot of public education, a lot of training of our clerks, and we'll be doing training of our poll workers. I loved what Tara said, that if you want to understand elections, you should volunteer and work in elections.
20: Well, Tara's not the only one with that sentiment. Kate in Charlotte emailed us, "I have worked at my polling place for many years, and I have confidence in our elections. For anyone who has doubts about the process, I recommend working the election. You will learn how the process is designed to facilitate fair voting and complete and accurate counting of votes."
22: Secretary Bellows, just quickly, though, what kinds of questions are you getting from voters right now? We'll talk more about it, but I'll bet a lot.
1: We are. And the question that really concerned me before the Supreme Court came down on the side of the states and saying that there would be no changes to mail-in voting was, will I be able to mail my ballot? Because we have, Maine is the oldest state in the nation demographically. We have a lot of older Mainers, people with disabilities, who rely on vote by mail. And they had some serious concerns. We're also getting a lot of fears around armed agents at the polls on Election Day. Will Election Day be safe? And that's the first time we've ever heard that in our history, really, people having fear about ICE at the polls in particular.
20: And so how are you responding to voters who raise those concerns with you?
1: We're reassuring voters that this election will be business as usual. We will have yet another safe, free, and secure election. And that's because the Constitution is so clear. Elections are run by the states, not the federal government. And the laws and the Constitution are, again, incredibly crystal clear. So we did see that Supreme Court decision upholding vote by mail. And there is a bright line prohibition on federal agents at the polls. So I think the fear is the point. There's a lot of heated rhetoric designed to scare people away from voting. And so I continue to reassure voters, we've got this. And it's you know, Election Day will be yet another really fun day where we all get to raise our voices for democracy.
2: Well, we are fortunate to have more than one election official with us today. Joining us now from Greeley, Colorado is Carly Kappas. She's the clerk and recorder for Weld County, Colorado. She's a Republican and also the president of the Colorado County Clerks Association. Carly, welcome to 1A.
3: Thank you so much.
2: So as another official who's also charged with making sure elections run smoothly for your voters, what's your day-to-day life like right now?
3: Very similar to everybody else. We're fielding a lot of questions around how this election is going to run, especially the last few weeks have been very intense with all the different types of legal aspects that were happening. And now we're just kind of into making sure that our voters know the election is going to run as it has in all previous years, and just making sure that they're hearing our message over a lot of the noise and rhetoric. We're obviously continuing to prep and get our ballots ready. Some of our ballots are going to be going out this Friday and then the next Monday. And so, again, it's really just trying to communicate to the voters that the election is going to be run like we've always ran it, and it should be as expected, and how they have chosen to participate is going to be available for them.
22: Well, Justin Levitt, we love having you on the show for reality checks and for legal interpretations. So thanks for being here yet again. I want to ask you about some of the latest news out of Washington when it comes to ballot access and voting. Friday's news from the Supreme Court, which Secretary Bellows mentioned, in response to a presidential executive order demanding that they create a system to check the citizenship and immigration status of voters, DHS, the Department of Homeland Security, modified an existing database. It's called SAVE. That database was built to check on non-citizens' eligibility for public benefits, not voting, but other things. And as part of that modification, DHS linked it to Social Security records. For the very first time in June, federal judge blocked that overhaul, finding that it violated federal privacy laws and other laws too. On Friday, here comes the Supreme Court and pauses that ruling, essentially greenlighting this new SAVE system in relation to the election. So what exactly did the court decide? What does this mean for voters in the midterms?
4: Well, the court decided to let DHS continue with creating a broken system, effectively. That's a shame, but it's not going to affect voters on the ground. You heard from Secretary Bellows, you heard from Carly. I'm hearing from election officials, state and local, all over the country, a very similar message. One, we got this. Two, things are going to look like normal on the ground, even if there's a ton of noise between now and Election Day, and maybe even after Election Day. And this SAVE database thing is more of the noise. So it's true. The Supreme Court allowed DHS to continue compiling lists. The problem with that is that the lists aren't worth anything. They took a system that was working pretty well for tracking people through the immigration system, expanded it for a purpose it wasn't designed for, and broke it in the process. The best evidence we have of that is DHS going out to election officials and saying, we've found thousands of purported non-citizens on your rolls. And the election officials, whose job is to actually keep the rolls clean, and that is only their job, not DHS's job, push back and say, show us your data. They say, okay, not thousands, but maybe hundreds. And then they'll look at the hundreds, and those vanish too. In Nevada, DHS claimed 15,900 purported non-citizens on the rolls. Nevada officials who keep really clean rolls, like all of the officials around the country, pushed back and said, show us what you got. They said, okay, we got 185, which is a pretty steep drop. They looked at the 185, and 185 out of 185 of those names were citizens. Literally every single one. So DHS was batting zero for however many swings they were taking at that pitch. And that's part of why no state or local official around the country is likely to use the data, because they know their own records are correct and accurate and secure, and DHS records aren't. That's also why it's not going to affect voters this fall. There are a bunch of legal reasons why you can't do wide-scale list maintenance right now. But even more important, people don't particularly trust the DHS data, and the people who are running elections don't have to use it.
2: Well, we're going to hear more about some of the legal challenges between now and November. We're talking to constitutional law scholar Justin Levitt, Maine Secretary of State Shanna Bellows, and Weld County, Colorado clerk and recorder Carly Kappas. We're also hearing from you. Ricky emailed, I have been a poll worker in a red rural North Carolina county for the past three elections. The training and safety features in place have convinced me that the process is secure and the results are accurate. The amount of counting, verifying, ID checks, and the representation of all political affiliations among the workers who are never allowed to be alone with ballots or equipment is a way beyond what most people know. I agree that any doubters should do the training and work the polls themselves. If you've been a poll worker in previous elections or you're planning to participate this November, we'd love to hear from you. Email us at 1A@WAMU.org. If you have questions, email us too. I'm Jen White.
22: And I'm Todd Swiller.
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0: WESA presents the final town hall conversation in our Mind Matter series, confronting the mental health crisis across Western Pennsylvania. 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
5: This is 1A. 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
5: We're discussing how the people who run our elections are getting ready for November and the legal fights shaping that work. We're here with constitutional law scholar Justin Levitt, Maine Secretary of State Shanna Bellows, and Weld County, Colorado clerk and recorder Carly Kappas.
6: Let's zoom out a little bit, gang. The president has repeatedly insisted without evidence that elections and mail-in ballots are rife with cheating and that non-citizens are voting in large numbers. And we got this email from Kit, who says, I voted by mail in Florida for years, but with Trump shenanigans, I no longer trust mail-in voting. I'm voting in person and voting early to avoid crowds. Now, that brings me back to a University of California, San Diego poll this month found that fewer than half of voters expect the midterms to be free and fair. Another poll commissioned by the Partnership for Large Election Jurisdictions, 62% said they're worried legal or political disputes over elections and the rules could affect whether their own ballot is counted in the end. Carly, what is the on-the-ground result of this kind of doubt? You're in Colorado, which is heavily a mail-in vote state, has been for years. Surveys are showing voters not confident overall. What about in your community?
7: Yeah, I'm not sure if it's going to have as big of an impact as some would think. Our voters have been so used to participating by mail, even in our primary election in June, with the turnout that we had, we still had 90% still utilize their mail-bot election, and very few people are coming and voting in person. Now, of course, the rhetoric continues to get louder and louder as we get closer to November 3rd. We will see if there ends up being a bigger push to go vote at our in-person voting locations. We heard that in 2022, and we heard that same rhetoric in 2024. And the voters here in Colorado just didn't respond to coming in mass droves of voting in person. There was still a huge utilization of our mail-in ballots for those two elections after that big 2020 presidential. And we continue to see more and more people are utilizing our secure 24-hour drop boxes instead of using USPS to return them as well. So what we have seen from our voters is we continue to see a bigger push and drive to use our drop boxes instead of USPS. And our in-person voting, even despite everything that you all just have said, just is not having that impact here in Colorado so far. Obviously, we'll see in here in about a month and a half if that's different. But we are going to continue to plan for all options for our voters and see what they end up deciding to use to get their ballot cast.
5: Secretary Bellows, what about in Maine? What are you observing there?
8: So I think we have to be candid that Louis DeJoy broke the Postal Service back when he started as its head. And we have seen mail delivery times just fall and fall and fall. And that's really sad. When I was a kid in rural Maine, if you requested your ballot on the Thursday prior to Election Day, you would get it on Friday. You could put it back in your mailbox on Saturday or Monday, and it would arrive by the close of the polls on Tuesday. And that now we advise voters to mail their ballots back at least a week ahead of time or even 10 to 14 days ahead of time just because of changes in how postal delivery works. And we see that with prescription drugs and holiday packages. But Carly makes a really good point. The other innovation, how election officials have responded, is this 24-hour secure absentee ballot drop box. And we have those all across our state. 92% of our voters have access to a drop box. And we do see increased utilization of that. And what I loved about the voter who wrote into your show is that he's making a plan. And I think that's what we encourage voters to do. What is your plan? And whether that is voting by mail and doing it earlier than usual because of potential postal service delays, using the drop box, going in person, or going in person early. And so I think we just remind voters what's best for you, what works for your life, and then execute that.
5: So, Justin, we're hearing from both of our election officials here that voters where they live are figuring it out, whether it's making a plan or utilizing a different method of voting. They're making sure they cast their ballot. To your mind, what is the concern around not necessarily turnout, but whether people accept the results with this constant seeding of doubt and election security?
9: So I have trust in the American people to screen out the noise. They actually have pretty good BS detectors, and they're doing that work pretty well. You just heard from Carly, you just heard from Secretary Bellows. Most Americans have multiple different options for the ways that they might cast their ballots and make sure that those ballots get counted. They're making a plan. They know what they're going to do. That has led to, time and time again, over the last at least 6 years, Pew's been doing a survey of trust in local elections, right? Do you think that your ballots will be cast and counted freely and fairly, and that the local elections will be well run? And reliably over the last 6 years, across party lines, across jurisdictions, 90 to 92% of voters think that their local elections will be free and fair and well run, and that the results will be accurate. Because they will be. Because locals know that their officials are working for them, for their own constituents, casting ballots and counting the ballots as their constituents intend. And I think that's really important. There's a lot of generic worry about how the election results might be or about how elections are run, quote unquote, over there. But when you ask people, do I think that my ballot's going to be counted fairly? Do I think that my election official is going to be doing a good job? The answer is overwhelmingly yes. And that's in part because of the very same experiences you were hearing from your listeners who were serving as poll workers, who once they get under the hood a little bit, they recognize that the election structures are really robust. So this next 6 weeks is going to be a challenge in tuning out the noise. But I think Americans realize that their election system is actually serving them. Not that it couldn't be better, could always be better, but that it's working to deliver the fair, free, reliable results they expect.
5: Well, lots of our listeners are planning to work Election Day. Allison emailed, I'll be working the election at the Scott Ridge Elementary School here in Apex, North Carolina. It's a long day, but it's worth it to ensure we have fair and efficient voting. Because I'm working the polls, I'll be voting early on our first day of voting.
6: Well, Allison, thanks for that message. And we've been hearing from so many of you across America, not only have a plan, but you've been thinking about voting and your participation. Here's Linda in Illinois.
10: In the last presidential election, we voted by mail, my husband, myself, and my son, which we had been doing for quite some time. But only our son's ballot was received. My husband's ballot and my ballot did not ever show that they were received and counted.
6: Secretary Shenna Bellows, I know that you're in Maine. You're not in Illinois, different jurisdiction. But what would you tell Linda about her mail-in ballot, whether it was received and counted?
8: So we have an online absentee ballot tracking system, and it sounds like she has access to one as well to see when your ballot gets mailed out and then when you've returned your ballot, whether it's been accepted or rejected by the clerk. And we remind voters that they can always go in person on election day. If they look in that tracking system on Monday night before election day and they don't see that their absentee ballot has been returned, they can go in and say, look, I understand you haven't received my absentee ballot yet. I'd like you to cancel or reject that ballot and cast my ballot in person. So that's the backup plan, certainly for voters in Maine. And I think that diligence in monitoring what happens to your ballot is a really good strategy for voters.
5: Carly, this is your final election as clerk and recorder after more than two decades running elections. What, if anything, feels different about this year's election?
7: The biggest thing that feels different is that we are just facing a huge amount of noise that we have just been building and building and building. And we have never seen an administration throwing anything and everything on the wall and pulling any legal lever they can to try and create questions about how is an election going to be run. In my 22 years, I've never had to have this many conversations around this is how it's going to be run. This is how we're going to operate it. The last time I had this many conversations was when Colorado changed our election model to the model that we have now. And it's been a challenge to try and reach as many people. But I am also really glad to see more and more people have been hearing our message since 2020 to come to the trusted source, which is your local election official. And I have been able to have them come to me and ask those questions, send me emails, send me DMs on social media, because they are coming to me and my colleagues instead of just running wild with whatever Google or ChatGPT or anything else is saying. And I will continue to say, don't Google. Google doesn't know everything. But I do feel that that is a silver lining for us is we have been, not just here in Colorado, but across the nation, we've been jointly saying, come to us, ask us the questions. When you hear something and you question it, come to us. And I really have to say that we're really starting to see the results of people coming back to us to actually ask those questions, even despite all of the noise and rhetoric at the federal level. They have decided that, you know what, to Justin's point, my local person is the person I should trust, and I'm going to go and talk to them. And I think that's the silver lining that all of us, in the midst of all of this chaos and noise, we can rest assured and have a little bit of a like gold sticker star, like my three-year-old would say.
5: We're talking to Weld County, Colorado, Republican clerk and recorder Carly Kappas, also with us, Maine Secretary of State Shenna Bellows, she's a Democrat, and constitutional law scholar Justin Levitt. I'm Jen White here with Todd Zwillick. You're listening to 1A.
6: Well, Friday was a significant win for the administration when the Supreme Court, as we said, let it resume using save, at least from now. But some other election moves have been blocked. A federal judge blocked the Postal Service, the rule there intended to carry out the president's mail-in voting orders, and the Supreme Court refused to let it take effect. A bill requiring proof of citizenship to register to vote has stalled in Congress. Stephen emails to remind, please note that the SAVE system that we mentioned is not the same as the SAVE Act. That's the Safeguard American Voter Eligibility Act, which is only proposed legislation and has not passed. That's the SAVE Act I just mentioned has not passed. Justin Levitt, what's the common legal thread in all of the losses? I read somewhere, and I don't know the exact number, it's something like 60-1 of the administration's court record in court when it comes to trying to alter elections before the midterms here.
9: I think the common thread is that trial and appellate judges, and every once in a while the Supreme Court, which doesn't weigh in on every issue and shouldn't weigh in on every issue, recognize that the people in charge of the election process are state and local officials by constitutional design. Every once in a while, Congress gets to change those those procedures for federal elections, but that's Congress that gets to change those procedures. And in the midst of all that, the president, and I say this as a former presidential advisor, doesn't really have a function in federal elections. And courts, to their credit, I think are standing up every which way, regardless, and I think this is really important, regardless of who appointed them, including federal judges appointed by Donald Trump, are saying, I'm sorry, sir, that's not your job. And so when the president has asserted or purported to assert control over the process, when his Department of Justice has done that, when his Department of Homeland Security has done that, when the Postal Service has done that, courts have pretty much across the board said no. I think that leaves voters in a much better place because the people that they trust to run elections are in fact running the elections, and they know that by and large, courts have their back.
5: Well, we got this from Linda, who emailed, if federal officials show up at polls, what will the election officials do to keep voting safe? Really quickly, Justin, there are now several federal lawsuits trying to keep armed federal agents away from polling places. One from civil rights groups and unions argues that deploying armed agents in a way that would intimidate voters violates the Voting Rights Act. Really briefly, what does federal law say about armed federal officers at the polls?
9: Federal law is super, super, super clear. No, you can't do it flat out. That's been true since the Civil War. Nobody who is a federal agent who is armed can show up at the polls unless they personally are voting, and then they got to leave. And that is flat out it. I don't know if the litigation will bear results. People shouldn't be looking to the courts on this. It's a little early. It's possible the courts will say nobody's actually planning on doing this because, spoiler alert, nobody's actually planning on doing this. So I don't think people should worry about the headlines from the courts. But the law itself, I think as Secretary Bellows said earlier, is crystal clear.
5: And so Secretary Bellows, what are you saying to your voters who raise this as a concern?
8: We are saying we follow the law. We swear an oath to uphold and defend the Constitution and the laws of the state and the nation. And we do not believe the federal government is going to deploy folks to the polls. And remember, not only is the law clear, but the consequences for any officer who followed an unlawful order, say from Trump, any ICE agent or FBI agent who did show up at a polling place, there's prosecution and consequences, including potential jail time. So as a Secretary of State, and I think this is why Secretaries of State are so important, what I'm reassuring my clerks is call me if there is any question, if there is anyone acting in any way that they shouldn't, if there is a federal agent. We are coordinating closely with the attorneys general all across the country. And on election day, most secretaries of state and attorneys general have the courts on speed dial. So it's not a question of whether a court order would come down in days or months like ordinary litigation. It's a question of immediate action. The last time we had to use that power was when someone pulled a fire alarm in a polling place and we had to go to court to get the hours extended in that polling place. We hope we won't have to use it, but if we do, we have procedures in place.
5: We're speaking to Maine Secretary of State Shanna Bellows, also with us Weld County, Colorado Clerk and Recorder Carly Coppice, and Justin Levitt. He's a constitutional law scholar. And we're discussing how the people who run our elections are getting ready for November. Still to come, illegal or fraudulent voting is rare, but 2 out of 5 voters incorrectly believe that it's common. We try to understand why. I'm Jen White.
6: And I'm Todd Zwillick.
5: We'll be right back.

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5: Let's get back to today's installment of If You Can Keep It, about how election officials are getting ready for November. Constitutional law scholar Justin Levitt is with us. Also with us, Maine's Democratic Secretary of State, Shenna Bellows, and Weld County, Colorado's Republican clerk and recorder, Carly Kappas. Of course, 1A Stats Willis is with us too.
6: So this is interesting. Let's talk about some real world scenarios on the ground, or things that could be real world. The nonpartisan group Ready for Tuesday trains election officials. And in a simulation that it runs, two people identifying themselves as federal investigators, they show up at a ballot counting center. They say they have evidence of irregularities. They ask for immediate access. Carly Kappas, if that happened in your jurisdiction, what would you do and what is your staff trained to do? People show up crying fraud and demanding access.
7: So this is a scenario that we have been training and talking about long before this current election cycle. And some of the conversations that we have is, first off, they're not going to get into our actual secured locations. They're not going to be able to come in first until they actually provide the proper identification and the proper documentation that they're going to be able to come in and even look. And that's how I've been telling my front staff is go ahead and just have them wait in the lobby. They can have a seat if they'd like, or they can stand. And then I will come and my county attorney and my legal team will assist me in having that first conversation with them to first verify and vet what they're doing. I have seen in my past 22 years in elections, people trying to come in saying that, you know, I'm an official watcher and I can come and do this. And they come in, they're dressed up in their suits. And this was the early 2000s when the black box movement was kind of going around the country. And again, we asked for their proper paperwork and their proper identification, and they weren't able to provide it. So it's something that we have been, if we've been in elections for a long time, kind of round two for us with these attempts or conversations or talk about coming and having people just off the street come in and do those type of inquiries or threats. And we just continue to remind our people, we're the professionals. We're going to be the adults in the room. We're going to de-escalate the situation and handle it when it comes around, if it does.
5: Secretary Bellows, what kinds of drills or scenarios are you preparing your staff for this year?
8: So in Maine, like most of New England, we run elections at the municipal level. And so we just concluded 2 weeks of clerk training. And in that clerk training, we're going over the details, voter accessibility, but we also talk about safety and security. And just what Carly was saying, you know, using that common sense, reminding people that no one gets access to voting equipment or to the ballots, period, and that observers have to stay behind what we call the guardrail, that only voters get to go into those booths to fill out their ballots, and only election workers can be in that space where the voters are voting. We have strong state laws against voter intimidation and interference. And so reminding clerks what the

0: laws and rules are that apply in every election. This is nothing new, and that's why we want to reassure voters that Election Day is going to feel a lot like every other Election Day. We just had our highest primary turnout ever. People are pretty fired up, and we want to, you know, leverage that energy and bring people to the polls and hopefully have great voter turnout again this year.
1: So, Justin, there was news in your neighborhood there in California from Riverside County just last week. California's Supreme Court ruled unanimously that the sheriff in Riverside County, just outside of Los Angeles, his name is Chad Bianco, he's a Republican, unlawfully seized more than 650,000 ballots from county election officials. He'd acted on a citizens group claim that the county counted 46,000 more ballots than it received, and the county's own review found a difference of 103 ballots, not 46,000. Election officials say that's in line with typical discrepancy that you find in these counts. Why do states limit who can handle ballots in the first place?
2: So just like you've been hearing from Carly and from Secretary Bellows, there are really important chain of custody rules so that everybody knows where the ballots are, what's happened to them, and who can get proper access, if needed, to review disputes. We've got a really robust system of not only preventing mistakes in the first instance, but going back and checking and then double checking. We've got belts and suspenders, and that means that the election officials have to actually have the things that we're going to be checking so that we can double check them if we need to. In Riverside County, I actually think, although I certainly think it was not only illegal, but a mistake tactically for the sheriff to have gotten the warrant he did. He actually did the country a favor in that I think he took his judge, the judge who signed off on this, a little bit by surprise. Judges see warrants for a lot of things all the time. They very rarely see warrants for election materials. That was a warrant for elections materials that had been decided months old. In Fulton County, there was a warrant for years old systems. I think it's very, very different matter when you're talking about current elections, ongoing elections, where results are still pending. And I think that that served to basically put every judge in the country on notice so that they're not taken by surprise anymore. I don't think there's a judge in the country who's not going to look twice or three times or four times at what would be an unconstitutional warrant for current election materials. And then if judges aren't signing off, that leaves you in exactly the scenario that Secretary Bellows and Carly had mentioned before, right? Everybody knows what the rules are. Everybody's prepared for this. I think that the country is more prepared now than we have ever been to make sure that the elections go smoothly, just as people are used to, exactly as you've been hearing.
3: Well, Justin, I don't want to overlook the fact that back in January, FBI agents from the Trump DOJ seized thousands of ballots from the 2000 election from Fulton County, Georgia. Attorney General Todd Blanche was asked about that seizure and the DOJ's investigation about 2 weeks ago at the White House.
4: When we have an answer, when the investigation is complete, you will know. You can't rush an investigation like that, reviewing hundreds of thousands of ballots from many, many years ago. That's something, again, it's an ongoing criminal investigation, so getting into the weeds of what we're doing and not doing isn't appropriate.
3: What are you watching for there?
2: What I make of that is still exactly what I said before, which is judges now around the country are on alert. That was a seizure of ballots that were 6 years old. They're not actually going to find anything. That investigation, in heavy quotes, is going to go on for years, and it's going to reveal absolutely nothing that the American people haven't heard before. It's very, very different if you're talking about actively interfering with an ongoing election. And I think every judge around the country now, they did us a favor. Every judge around the country now is on high alert about exactly that prospect and isn't going to let something like that just slip by.
1: Well, Carly, Colorado has its own case study in some of the election conspiracies that we're talking about. Former Mesa County Clerk Tina Peters, a Republican, was convicted of several felonies in 2024, all part of a plot that gave election deniers access to her county's voting equipment after the 2020 election. The governor there in California, Jared Polis, a Democrat, commuted her 9-year sentence in May after pressure from President Trump. And last week, Colorado Supreme Court declined to hear her appeal. How has this case affected voters' perceptions of election integrity in Colorado and affected, you think, the kinds of questions that you get about the safety of your elections? This was high profile, and Tina Peters was one of your own.
5: Yes, that we had a ground zero for sure here in Colorado. Unfortunately, we had a very low-level knowledge clerk get taken advantage of, and she is continuing to spew the nonsense all the time, not just here in Colorado, but the nation. So sorry, everybody, about that. We have continued to have to deal with a very, very small group, I would say now, of people who just continue to champion her. And, you know, maybe once or twice a month, I get sent something from her latest interview or something new that they posted on her website. And it's just the same old rhetoric. It's just the same thing over and over again. They're kind of rinsing and repeating for quite a while now. And so all of us across the state of Colorado have really solid answers to the things that are being sent to us, because again, there's been nothing new. And the reports that she puts out and she pushes and others push, they're very easily debunked if you actually learn about the process. And that's been what we have been doing, is inviting people in and saying, okay, what is your concern, and why is this raising issues for you? And having those respectful conversations, and really, again, just showing that there are a lot of gaps when you look in those reports, and here are the gaps that they left out intentionally to show that here are all the protections we have to combat against what they were saying. And, you know, the end of the day, there are humans involved in this process, and we're not perfect. And there are going to be some aspects of the election that are going to potentially have some issues because of the human aspect of it. But that's why we have the checks and balances, so that when something does happen, we have the ability to correct it before everything gets finalized and gets certified. And so we continue to have those conversations. Whenever she does a new interview, she likes to throw the Clerks Association in there. And so I was the president of the association back when it was discovered what she did in 2021. I'm again the president of the association when Governor Polis communed her and let her out. And so it's been kind of her and I going back and forth again. And she's continuing to not love the fact that she has to go up against me, but that's perfectly fine. I will continue to champion our elections. I will continue to push back. And I'm so proud of my fellow clerks here in this state, but also across the nation, who have continued to rally around the truth and combat it. And again, we have definitely seen the numbers shrink dramatically since the big bombshell came out in 2021 around her.
3: We're speaking to Weld County, Colorado Clerk and Recorder Carly Kappas. Also with us, Maine Secretary of State Shenna Bellows and Constitutional Law Scholar Justin Levitt. I'm Jen White here with Todd Zwillick. You're listening to 1A. An NPR PBS News and Marist poll found that 41% of voters believe there's a great deal or good amount of fraud when people vote by mail. Now, that includes 70% of Republicans and 18% of Democrats. Nearly one in three Americans, though, voted by mail in the 2024 general election, and that accounted for more than 48 million votes. So, Justin, just sort of ground us in the reality of the evidence. What does it show about how common mail-in vote fraud is?
2: I think the evidence shows that, unfortunately, every once in a blue moon, there are people who will seek to take advantage of a system, and you get single quantities of ballots, handfuls, in a national election of people casting ballots that they shouldn't be casting. We know about those largely because they're caught, because election officials are on it and actually know when people are casting ballots that they shouldn't be casting. But it really is single digits or double digits, and not very common. I think more often what you hear from the polls that you're getting back are people's feelings about the election results rather than the process. Mm-hmm. We know for decades that people's confidence in the elections vary tremendously with whether their preferred candidates won or lost. And that tells you a lot more about them than it does about the security and sanctity of the elections process. And I'll come back again to when people voice problems about the election process or concerns, they're normally talking about the elections, quote unquote, over there, somewhere else, somewhere they're less familiar with. For their own elections, 90 to 92% of voters think that their own elections are free and fair and well-run, and that's because they are. It's impossible to get those results if there were actually real fraud going on at any level to be able to steal elections. And most people, in their gut, they know that.
3: And we're hearing from so many of our listeners who are really making this connection between working at the polls and understanding the process and then trusting the process. Patty emailed, "I'm a poll worker in Morgan County, Ohio. Our sheriff is fabulous, making the rounds of all of our spread out precincts throughout the day, checking to see that everything is going well and we are safe. We love him." Francesca emailed, "I started as an election judge when we all learned about hanging chads," taking us back there, Francesca. "I enjoy it and am impressed year after year with the safeguards in place. The federal government needs to stay out of it. If you don't believe that, sign up to help."
1: Still, fraud does happen, allegedly. Mishandling does happen, allegedly. Last week, the Justice Department charged a postal worker in Utah with throwing away more than 300 mail-in ballots during the state's June primary. Secretary Bellows, how do you prevent real vulnerabilities and risks while also reassuring voters of elections security?
0: Well, there are checks and balances at every step of the way. Every absentee ballot, every ballot returned by mail has to be matched back to a request by a voter, right? So we have those voter lists and we are checking the number of ballots against the number of voters. I always encourage everyone, volunteer to be a poll worker, or if you don't want to be a poll worker, volunteer to be a poll watcher. We have observers from all sides coming and watching on election day or watching our counts. We have people come and participate in recounts, and every state in the nation is doing a post-election audit now. So those are some of the safeguards. And the sad thing about the conspiracies and when is that it is very dangerous for election clerks, for election officials, because folks, you know, then threaten them with threats of violence and whatnot. So the last thing I ask everybody is, instead of anger and threats or anxiety, bring some cookies and smiles and words of kindness for your hardworking local and state election officials. Because, you know, I was with a team all weekend working overtime. My election officials are working nights and weekends so that all of us can have a good experience.
3: Well, thank you so much to all of you for participating in this conversation. We've been speaking to Shenna Bellows. She's Maine's Secretary of State. She's a Democrat. Also with us today, Carly Kappas. She's the clerk and recorder for Weld County, Colorado. She's a Republican and president of the Colorado County Clerks Association. And Justin Levitt, he's a constitutional law scholar and professor at Loyola Marymount Law School. He was also the Deputy Assistant Attorney General in the Justice Department's Civil Rights Division from 2015 to 2017. And remember, every Monday is If You Can Keep It, when we talk about the latest news in politics and what it means for our democracy. If there's something you want us to tackle, email us at 1A@WAMU.org. Today's producer was Avery Jessa Chapnick. This program comes to you from WAMU, part of American University in Washington, distributed by NPR. I'm Jen White.
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8: I'm Chris Boyd. Up next on Think, the way things are priced in this country has changed. From whatever it costs to provide a product or service plus some reasonable amount of profit to whatever companies discover we are willing to pay.
9: And then there's the insult, which is companies knowing that they're in a strong position to add even more pricing still, because you won't know whether it's the Iran war or the company reaching further into your wallet.
8: We'll hear about price-fixing strategies practiced by landlords for rental properties, learn how corporate cost-cutting gave way to jacking prices to juice profits, and why it's not your imagination that companies are hiking prices regardless of what is happening to their expenses. Our conversation starts after a short break.
10: Live from NPR News in Washington, I'm Ryland Barton. Three taxpayer-funded ads promoting President Trump ahead of the midterm elections have cost about $1.5 million, according to Ad Impact. The White House defends them as public service announcements, but the ads are attracting mounting criticism. Senate Republican Majority Leader John Thune told reporters that taxpayer dollars shouldn't pay for the ads. Some legal experts say they run afoul of federal laws against using public funds for propaganda. A second deputy FBI director is leaving the Bureau after just over a year in the job. The news comes after his co-director resigned in early January. NPR's Ryan Lucas reports.
11: Andrew Bailey says in a post on X that he is stepping down to return to his family in Missouri. But he says he's confident that Director Kash Patel will continue the work, including reforming the FBI and combating violent crime. Patel thanked Bailey for his service on X as well. Bailey, a former attorney general for the state of Missouri, joined the FBI last August under an unusual arrangement as co-deputy director alongside Dan Bongino, a right-wing former podcast host. Bongino left the Bureau in January. Now Bailey, too, is departing. It's unclear whether he will be replaced. The current remaining deputy director is a career special agent, which was the norm until the second Trump administration. Ryan Lucas, NPR News, Washington.
10: The Trump administration is relaxing requirements for automakers to control pollution from gasoline-powered cars and light trucks. The new standards set the average for these vehicles at roughly 35 miles per gallon in 2031 model year, down from a projected 50.4 miles per gallon under rules put in place by the Biden administration. President Trump claims these less stringent mileage requirements would save Americans thousands of dollars on a new car. A New York prosecutor has reopened an investigation into gang rape allegations at a Cornell University fraternity in response to a lawsuit. The complaint was filed by a woman who says she was sexually assaulted in 2024 by seven students after being plied with alcohol and drugs. NPR's Brian Mann reports.
6: In her civil lawsuit filed this month, the woman identified as Jane Doe describes a brutal assault. She wasn't old enough to drink legally, but says she was pressured at a Chi Phi fraternity party to use alcohol and drugs. She describes then being gang raped, often while she was incapacitated over a period of hours. The lawsuit filing includes a screen capture of Snapchat messages between some of the men where they appear to joke and invite others to take part. This lawsuit also accuses Cornell University of failing to properly respond to the alleged violence. I should say we don't know exactly what actions Cornell took against these individuals. The university said some were suspended or expelled.
10: NPR's Brian Mann reporting. U.S. stocks pulled further from their record highs today. The S&P 500 fell 0.75%. This is NPR News. NVIDIA has unveiled a new security platform that it says is designed to prevent AI agents from going rogue. The platform includes software that sets boundaries for AI agents. This comes after recent incidents.

0: of AI models escaping and breaking into other organizations. Business leaders and elected officials in Jackson Hole, Wyoming are urging the Secretary of the Interior to say no to a baseball field inside Grand Teton National Park. KHOL Jackson's Sophia Boyd Flegel reports.
1: Some Jackson Hole locals were shocked by a recent Washington Post report that the Trump administration had scouted locations in Grand Teton National Park to build a baseball park to host a Major League Baseball game. NPR has not independently confirmed the report. Rick Howe is a longtime leader of the Jackson Hole Chamber of Commerce.
2: I thought it was just kind of one of those conspiracy theories and jokes. It isn't. This isn't something we should be accepting.
1: Howe told commissioners that even a temporary field on already disturbed land would undermine the purpose of the park to protect its natural resources, wildlife, and serve the public. Commissioners immediately signed on to a chamber letter asking the Interior Department to reject the proposal and direct any other commercial events to venues that aren't protected. For NPR News, I'm Sophia Boyd Flegel in Jackson.
0: SpaceX has launched its enormous Starship into orbit for the first time and successfully delivered the newest and most advanced Starlinks yet. But flight controllers brought the spacecraft back to Earth instead of making six full laps around Earth as originally planned. The company's trying to prove the rocket's readiness for NASA's Artemis moon program. This is NPR News.
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5: I'm Chris Boyd, host of Think. 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For more information on our show or to get in touch with us, visit think.kera.org.
6: Funding for Think comes from Interabang Books.
5: Inflation is a fact of life in the current economy. We don't like it, but we might assume the companies we patronize have no choice but to raise prices if they want to stay in business. Except a lot of the industries that have been hiking our costs, from rental properties to ride apps, are actually banking excellent profits right now. From KERA in Dallas, this is Think. I'm Chris Boyd. The classic way for a business to set prices is to figure out what some product or service costs to provide, cover that, and then tack on some kind of profit margin for their troubles. If profit-seeking makes a company's offerings much more expensive than their competitors, the economic logic dictates customers will pick the better deal. Simple, right? But as my guest will explain, pricing in the digital age is far less transparent than it once was, more susceptible to forms of price fixing, and in fact, can be set at different rates for every single customer based on what companies suspect we are willing to pay. Lindsay Owens is president and CEO of the Groundwork Collaborative, a leading economic think tank and corporate watchdog in Washington, D.C. Her book is called Gouged, The End of a Fair Price and What That Means for Your Wallet. Lindsay, welcome to Think.
7: Thanks so much for having me.
5: High prices, of course, are always frustrating when we need to buy things, but not all rising prices represent gouging. So maybe start by giving us a working definition of this term.
7: Yeah, look, prices in the United States right now are high for a whole host of reasons. There is a war in Iran that is pushing up gas prices, and that doesn't only impact you at the pump, that trickles through to everything you buy. For about a year and a half now, we've been in a trade war, and a lot of goods that Americans buy are imported, and so prices are high for that reason as well. But the reason that I sort of add to that list in my book is that companies are also charging you more than they need to, really gilding the lily, and that's pushing up prices as well. So, what is price gouging? The first price gouging law in the United States was in New York during the Gulf oil crisis. And New York legislators said, look, There are a lot of reasons prices are high right now here in New York, including foreign policy decisions. But there are some companies who are taking advantage of New Yorkers during this crisis. And they instituted the first price gouging law, which banned what they viewed as, quote, unconscionably excessive prices during a period of crisis or emergency. And now almost every state has a price gouging law on the books. Some of them were put in place after 9/11. Some of them have been put in place after natural disasters like Hurricane Katrina. Many of them were put in place or expanded during the COVID-19 pandemic. You probably remember concerns about price gouging on things like PPE, masks, and gloves and hand sanitizer, things like that. So that's the legal definition of price gouging. But I think most Americans also have a kind of colloquial or intuitive understanding of price gouging. You know, companies don't necessarily need a natural disaster or a crisis to create the conditions for extraction and exploitation. Thanks to new technologies, there are a lot of ways to gouge you and nickel and dime you and squeeze you rain or shine 24/7.
5: Yes, some of this is impossible to avoid, especially when it takes the form of price fixing. You write about this tech company that enabled price fixing all over the country in the rental real estate market.
7: Yeah. So in the book, I love to talk about kind of old ways of gouging and new ways of gouging. And so I start with an example of the Phoebus cartel, which was a cartel in 1924 of the major electric companies around the globe, throughout Europe, Japan, the US. And all of the CEOs from these big electric companies went to a snowy confab in Geneva, Switzerland, and said to each other, hey, you know, we're not doing very well as electric companies because our light bulbs are too good. They're burning for too long. And so nobody's buying a second or a third light bulb. And this turned out to be like a pretty bad business position for these companies to be in. Actually today in Livermore, California, there's a light bulb that's been burning for over 100 years straight. So, you know, light bulb technology has been quite good for quite some time. So they got into a room and figured out how to short circuit the lifespan of the light bulb. And it worked. And there was, for several decades, a kind of bargain. They actually signed a memo promising not to undercut each other. And they kept prices high and supply, artificial as well, constrained by short-circuiting the lifespan of the light bulb. So flash forward to today, you know, companies don't necessarily need to get in a smoke-filled room and talk to each other and hatch a deal. Although, by the way, they still do that. We have lots of examples of kind of plain old-fashioned price-fixing CEOs emailing each other saying, hey, guys, like, what do you think about this, right? But in the book, I talk about a new kind of price-fixing, algorithmic price-fixing. And this allows price-fixing in industries where coordination without algorithms would be almost impossible. So let me give you two examples. One, gas stations. It is very hard to coordinate prices across all of the thousands of gas stations in a state. But according to a new lawsuit in California, an algorithmic price fixing company called Calibrate is alleged to have helped more than 1,700 gas retailers fix prices. I also talk about the case of RealPage. This is a Texas-based company right outside of Dallas that is a real estate tech company that many landlords around the country use for a whole host of services. But one of the things that RealPage enabled was for landlords to share competitively sensitive information about their rents and their units and floor plans and amenities, all sorts of detail. And thanks to RealPage's pricing algorithm, coalesce around higher rents. Towards the end of President Biden's term, Jonathan Cantor, his head of the antitrust division at the Department of Justice, actually brought a price-fixing case against RealPage. There was an FBI raid of one of the big apartment managers and developers, Cortland Management in Atlanta, Georgia. And they went in to find out more about exactly how this tech company enabled price fixing. And, you know, the thing that is so, I guess, revolutionary about this innovation is if you think about the idea of putting, you know, every landlord in a major metropolitan area, you know, together to hatch a deal to fix the price of rents, it's almost impossible to imagine, right? There's too many landlords, there's too many different types of units, there's too many buildings. You know, the coordination would be just such an enormous challenge. But thanks to these, you know, software programs and apps and interfaces, landlords were able to join in on, you know, on this pricing from the comfort of their own home, just tapping their phone from their pajamas, right? So I think that the big innovation with RealPage and with companies that allow for the possibility of algorithmic price fixing, of course, is the ways in which algorithms can offer coordination possibilities that would be impossible under other circumstances.
5: I'll tell you what blew my mind about that story, Lindsay, was, you know, we imagine this can happen in a place where there's a shortage of available housing for people. And we assume, you know, if only more rental units were built, it would ease things up for people. It turns out part of this scheme is that landlords effectively commit to or come close to committing to just not renting units unless they can get the amount of money they want for it. They would rather leave a unit empty than charge less rent.
7: Yeah, the old adage, you know, for landlords and in the real estate industry was always heads in beds, right? Like whatever it takes to like fill the units. You don't want vacancies. And I think when we think about our housing supply problem in the United States, we often focus in on the fundamentals, right? We got to get rid of zoning restrictions because that's artificially throttling supply, right? But there is another factor that is impacting the market and the price you pay for rent. And that is algorithmic price fixing, right? So this is actually just an incredible story, an incredible development. And, you know, the company recently settled with the Trump administration, curtailed some of their arguably worst practices. You know, they were hosting in-person confabs for landlords to share information with each other. They are not supposed to do that anymore. The company also employed pricing advisors to make sure the landlords were taking the recommended prices, right? Not just that the algorithm was spitting them out, but that there was some muscle, some brawn behind the recommendations to make sure that you took them. But there were a whole host of ways that they were flouting the fundamentals of the market.
5: Anybody who's traveled to different U.S. cities will observe if they go into a grocery store, you know, some things will be more or less expensive depending on where you go. I was in Hawaii earlier this year. Groceries are very costly there for understandable reasons. What did you learn through this study that your organization did with Consumer Reports about the prices for specific goods varying by customer, even when people were ordering from the same store, like the same actual physical store?
7: Yeah, so this was just an incredible investigation that my organization undertook. The first thing to say is, you know, generally speaking, Americans, if they're standing in line at a grocery store, and they have the same product that the guy behind them has, right? You and I are both holding a loaf of bread, same brand, same size, right? It's whole wheat, you know, all the specs are the same, right? We would expect to pay the same amount, right? That is just something that we have grown accustomed to in the grocery setting. But there isn't a law saying that you and I have to be charged the same amount for that loaf of bread. It's been more of a custom or a norm. And what Groundwork learned when we teamed up with Consumer Reports and Mer Perfect Union is that companies like Instacart, this is an online grocery delivery platform and pickup platform. You log on to Instacart and then you go and pick a grocery store that you want to either pick your groceries up from or have your groceries delivered from. That Instacart was running experiments, pricing experiments on millions of Americans while they shopped for groceries online. So how did we figure this out? We recruited 400 volunteer secret shoppers and we said, hey guys, log on to your Instacart app, fire it up, set the same pickup location, go to the Safeway in Seattle, buy the following 23 groceries, you know, get the Frosty Flakes off-brand cereal, get a party-sized bag of Ruffles, get the, you know, the apples, right? The deli meat, you know, just the kind of regular stuff that you would buy week to week in the grocery store. And then once you've put it all in your cart, just take some pictures of your cart so that we can see the prices that you are being charged. So that's what the secret shoppers did. And then they emailed and texted us their screenshots, and we put it all into a big spreadsheet and crunched the numbers. And we found something pretty astounding. About 75% of the items in those carts were being offered to different people at different prices. So most of the products, for most of the products, the prices were being varied shopper to shopper. The price differences shopper to shopper were high, as much as 23% in some instances. Across all baskets, the price differential was as much as 7% on average. And we estimated, using Instacart's own analysis of how much a household spends on groceries on average in a year, that that 7% differential could be as much as $1,200 for some households in a given year, which is frankly a month's rent in a lot of major American cities.
5: My guest, Lindsay Owens, is president and CEO of the Groundwork Collaborative and author of the new book, Gouged: The End of a Fair Price and What That Means for Your Wallet. We'll come back to the conversation in just a minute.
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0: There were 86 pregnant women in ICE custody as of February of this year. One in five pregnant women polled in March said fear of ICE has stopped them from seeking prenatal care. Allegations of a lack of care leading to miscarriages and other complications in detention are mounting. What effect does immigration enforcement and detention have on pregnant women? Next time on 1A.
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8: You're listening to Think. I'm Chris Boyd. We're talking today about why it is harder than ever to get a fair price and a fair price that everyone else is paying. My guest is Lindsay Owens, president and CEO of the think tank, The Groundwork Collaborative. She's author of a book called Gouged, The End of a Fair Price and What It Means for Your Wallet. Lindsay, I suppose presumably if we're all paying different prices, there are people who end up paying less than, you know, the average person. But is there anything we can do, any way we control where we end up on that spectrum? Are there behaviors we can engage in that might give us the lower price instead of the higher one?
9: Yeah, it's a great question. I mean, look, I think, you know, there are of course times when you get a better deal than your friend. And luck has a lot to do with that. I mean, sometimes you find a coupon and they don't. Sometimes you just happen to be in the mall on a day when there's a sale and you get lucky. And, you know, then you tell your friend, oh, I didn't pay, you know, $100 for that. And I got it for 80, right? Like this is something we all experience. There are discounts that are offered to different classes of Americans. You know, economists call this third degree price discrimination. This is the student discount or the early bird special or the senior discount, right? There are loyalty programs that offer you discounts for, you know, frequency of purchase and things like that. But, you know, I think the types of price variation that we're seeing in the economy right now really, you know, are outside the bounds of what shoppers expect in the economy and have changed dramatically. So I think, you know, being on the losing end of a massive, you know, million person pricing experiment at Instacart, not something that anyone told us about. Increasingly, companies are using information that they collect about us as individuals to set pricing. So kind of spying on us in order to better ascertain our maximum willingness to pay and then charge it and not a penny less. We call this personalized pricing. Economists call it first degree price discrimination. I think the right word for it is surveillance pricing. Mm. This idea that companies are looking at your purchase history, looking at what you hover over with your mouse, looking at what you click on, looking at which, you know, your IP address and where in the country you're logging on from, looking at if your phone battery is dead, looking at if you're a Mac or a PC user, if you're coming on from your computer or your phone, you know, if you're sitting in the parking lot of a store and are closer to the store and therefore more likely to buy, all of these things being used now to influence pricing. And of course, you know, we're barreling towards agentic commerce, the ability for, you know, AI to be engaged in shopping, either because you ask your chatbot to go shopping on your behalf, which some Americans are starting to do, or because you log on to the Walmart website and, you know, ask their chatbot Sparky a question or two about what you want to buy that day. So there's a lot of changes that Americans are undergoing in the commerce sector, and all of them are enabling the tracking and more detailed surveillance of Americans while they shop. And increasingly, that data can be sort of turned back around on you and used to set a price just for you, personalized pricing. By the way, most economists thought personalized pricing would be impossible, right, at scale. But thanks to new technologies, it's here. And in some days, it feels like we've gone back to, times of the medieval marketplace where you haggled or bartered for an item, and there weren't, fixed prices or price tags on items. You know, what can consumers do? Look, I am really sympathetic to this question, but the first thing I will say is I don't think it should be our job to duck and dodge and bob and weave and beat the machine. If you spend your days doing that, you will also lose. You may not lose your money, but you'll lose your time, and that's valuable. But there are, of course, some ways to protect yourself and to try to get a better deal in the digital era, and I cover a number of them in my book.
8: We'll talk about those in a minute. I do want to ask you, though, you mentioned the days of the medieval marketplace and haggling, on the street for your produce or a loaf of bread. We have the Quakers to thank for fixed prices. And by fixed in this case, I mean there's a sticker on or a price tag and everybody pays what that price tag says.
9: Yeah. So over the course of doing my book research, I, realized that this book had suddenly become a book about the evaporation or extinction of the price tag. And so, of course, I had to start researching the history of the price tag. And in the US, we do indeed have the Quakers to thank. They felt like the Puritans and their haggling had gotten very greedy and very unfair. Different people being charged different amounts. And they said, look, every man is equal under God. We don't like the idea of discriminating against people using price, of price discrimination. It's inequitable, and they didn't sit right with them. It was a moral compulsion to take a new path. So they, discarded the Puritan system of haggling and instituted a fixed price. So each item had a standard price. Every person who came up to the market got that price. But it was John Wanamaker, the Philadelphia department store and retail giant who, is responsible for a lot of the big innovations in shopping in the United States. I think he had the first telephone in his department store. He had, he sort of did some of the early Sunday discounting, things like that. A real pioneer and kind of legend in the retail sector. He had Wanamaker's department store in Philadelphia, iconic American institution at the time. And he was also a religious man, a devout Presbyterian. He was quite influenced by what the Quakers had done locally. And he decided to offer and install the first price tags in his Wanamaker's department store. It is said that, his sort of moral convictions were a big part of the reason he did this. But look, he was also a businessman, and haggling is labor and time intensive. And while he definitely wanted you to spend your whole day in Wanamaker's, and, there was a crystal tea room in Wanamaker's so that you could shop and have lunch and get back to your shopping. I mean, kind of like Nordstrom has their, cafeteria today. But when it was time to check out, he wanted you to get out quickly with as many items as you would pay for. And so the price tag was born, according to most accounts, in Wanamaker's department store in Philadelphia, Pennsylvania.
8: Okay, when I was a kid and I would go to the grocery store with my parents, I was fascinated by the employee who had that price tag gun, right? And would put stickers on things. We don't have stickers anymore. Now we have those little cards that sit on the shelf near the product we want to buy. And, for a very long time now, they've been like cardboard, maybe in a little plastic sleeve. lately, stores are starting to use digital price labels. What are the pros and cons of these from the perspective of us trying to get a decent deal on the food we want to buy at the grocery store?
9: Yeah. The price tag, the sticker gun, the SKU or the QR code, and now the electronic shelf label or the digital shelf label. And by the way, that's if you're lucky. Sometimes no price at all. And we can talk about some of those examples. But yeah, the electronic shelf label is sweeping the United States. Walmart says by the end of this year, 2026, 100% of their stores in the U.S. will have moved to digital shelf labels. Other American grocery stores like Kroger have already started moving to electronic shelf labels. Look, I don't think electronic shelf labels are inherently problematic. They have been a staple of the European grocery store for many years. In the book, I talk about one of the sort of pioneers of the most brazen forms of pricing science, a guy named Bob Cross. And he talks about how he's so angry about how bananas are priced in US grocery stores. Like, it just really ticks Bob Cross off to see, you know, brown bananas in a grocery store. Because, you know, if Bob Cross was in charge, you would never see a brown banana in a grocery store, because before a banana was about to turn brown, he would deeply discount it, right? Mm. Dynamic pricing can be used to offer discounts to get things off the shelves. And they have been used in the European context to reduce food waste, for example. So I think there are, you know, reasonable beneficial use cases for the electronic shelf label. Look, the other reason, candidly, that companies are moving to electronic shelf labels is to save on labor costs. It took a person to go up and down the aisle with a sticker gun, or to go insert the little cardboard placards on each aisle under each item in the grocery store. And with electronic shelf labels, they can computerize everything. And, you know, prices can change instantaneously from an algorithm in HQ to any retailer in the country, right? Businesses are doing this to cut down on labor costs. But of course, the other thing that electronic shelf labels allow is much more frequent price changes, because it is so easy. And that increases volatility. And volatility of grocery prices is a problem for many Americans who are on a budget. It is hard to budget if you have no clue what anything is going to cost, because the price is changing minute to minute. So that is a problem. But the other thing, of course, that dynamic pricing, or the other thing that electronic shelf labels allow for, is truly dynamic pricing. So the concern here is that, you know, thanks to electronic shelf labels, Walmart can hike the price of ice cream on a hot summer day, can hike the price of soup during a blizzard. All these things that they might not have been able to execute on as quickly in the past are now possible thanks to the digital infrastructure of electronic shelf labels. This isn't the only new technology in the grocery store. You may have shopped at a grocer that is using smart carts. And smart carts are, you know, carts with kind of a computer built in, where you can go ahead and scan your grocery items as you're walking through the cart, or as you're walking through the store. And that allows prices to vary individually, potentially, right? Just for you as you're walking through the store, kind of the Instacart experiment we talked about, but within the brick and mortar store, not in the online platform. So there are a lot of changes that consumers are, you know, faced with right now around pricing and technology in retail settings. And it's not just online, it's also increasingly in brick and mortar stores.
8: Yeah. Lindsay Owens is my guest. We're talking about her book, Gouged, The End of a Fair Price and What That Means for Your Wallet. This is Think. I'm Chris Boyd. You write about this profession, pricing consultants. And if it were still as simple as figuring out how much a product or service costs and how much the profit should be, these folks would not be making the big money. What exactly is wrapped up in the job of a 21st century pricing consultant?
9: Yeah, this was another really interesting part of my research, and probably could have written a whole book on pricing consultants, but probably one fewer people would be interested in reading. I think of the pricing consultant as really emerging, post deregulation in the United States, when price controls evaporated. So the best example is in the airlines. The airlines get deregulated and, you know, airline fares used to be set federally. There were price controls. And now all of the airline CEOs needed to figure out how they were going to set prices. It wasn't something they really did before. The government took care of that. So they start, talking to experts and consultants about how to best figure out how to set prices. And, you know, the airline industry really pioneered, revenue management or yield management strategies. This is the earliest form of dynamic pricing, computerized dynamic pricing. And most of us are familiar with dynamic pricing in the airline sector. We've been dealing with fluctuating flight prices our whole lives. We've been, desperately following the points guy to try to figure out if you, you know, what the best day to get a flight is. You know, if you hang upside down by your fingernails on a Tuesday, you can get a good deal. But if you buy on a Thursday, you're going to get soaked, right? All of these sort of tricks that we've become accustomed to, trying to duck and dodge in the airline sector. But that was also the beginning of a larger, cottage industry of pricing consultants and pricing advisors. They are engineers, they are physicists, they are economists, whose goal it is to, run finely tuned, finely calibrated experiments to figure out the maximum they can charge for any given item without losing customers to the competition, without losing market share. And so pricing becomes less about how much does something cost and more about how much are you willing to pay, right? How much can we get away with charging? And that shift, I think, is really important in the history of pricing science. But of course, it can only go so far before you get cloud computing, before you get AI. These are the technological innovations that allow you to store troves of competitor data, to store troves of consumer data, to run little pricing experiments like Amazon does or like Instacart does. And then to use algorithms and predictive models and machine learning to offer and change prices and learn from that information. So this is a pretty big book of business. All of the major retailers employ a whole host of people who do pricing and spend a lot of time looking at pricing, engineers, scientists. They're filing patents for their new pricing technologies. Walmart has filed a number of patents, about the sort of expansions of their pricing strategies. These are pretty interesting places to look, and we could talk about that. There are also consulting firms. There are also new AI firms. Eversight was one of them, who Instacart acquired. A company called Fetcher out of Israel, one of the leading AI pricing companies. Delta partnered with them and talked about it a lot on their earnings calls with their investors. They initially gave Fetcher about 1% of their routes as a sort of pilot program, if you will. They liked what they saw, and they then handed over 3% of their flights with a plan to offer 20% of their flights by the end of 2025. So these, companies are quite good at bringing in revenue. Sometimes they even promise revenue uplift of 3%.

0: the things they have sold us outright.
1: Yeah, this is a really interesting part of the book. And I think one that you might not expect, but I think it is so important to think of this as a form of price gouging, because that is what it is. Increasingly, companies are making it impossible for us to fix what we buy. And the result is a daisy chain of price gouging. 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Maybe you can't fix it at all, and you have to buy it again.
0: Let's take a break here. I want to talk more about this in just a minute. My guest is Lindsay Owens, president and CEO of the Groundwork Collaborative and author of the book Gouged: The End of a Fair Price and What That Means for Your Wallet. 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

0: You're listening to Think. I'm Chris Boyd. Today we're talking about all the tricks companies use to raise prices without you noticing or without you objecting. My guest, Lindsay Owens, is president and CEO of the think tank Groundwork Collaborative and a corporate watchdog. Her book is called Gouged, The End of a Fair Price and What That Means for Your Wallet. Lindsay, you were telling us that these companies will sell us a product and then either make it impossible or very expensive to get that fixed unless we use them. Sometimes we have to use their parts and you can't buy secondary parts. How did we get to this place? If I own a thing, I should be able to do whatever I want with it, right?
1: Yeah, it is. It is a really kind of head-spinning situation we find ourselves in. It's like, wait, I bought this car. What do you mean I can't fix it myself? I bought this phone. What do you mean I can't take the screen off and fiddle with it and fix it myself, right? The example I love, you know, and I use in the book is this sort of puzzle. What does the McDonald's McFlurry and the F-35 fighter jet have in common? And the answer is McDonald's can't fix their own McFlurry machines, which is why they're always broken, which is very strange. Like, you know, the French fry machine at McDonald's is never broken. You can always get your French fries. But if you try to get soft serve or McFlurry, you'll find that it's often broken. There's even a website, McBroken, that tracks, you know, how many McFlurries are broken at a given moment in a given jurisdiction.

0: And similarly, the F-35, the military, doesn't have the tools and abilities to fix that piece of equipment by themselves. And as a result, the Government Accountability Office has estimated that nearly half of F-35s are inoperable at any given moment. Which is a great strategy if you're selling the government F-35s, because they're going to need double the amount that they might have anticipated, because only half of them will be operable at any given moment. So this is really about products that are operated using software. So think about your car's engine control unit, or a tractor's engine control unit, or the software that powers your iPhone. You might be holding the physical device in your hand, the computer or the iPhone. You might be riding on the tractor or driving in the car, but you don't have full access to the underlying software, what's under the hood, if you will. And the companies control the exclusive intellectual property and rights to that software, and therefore can block you from fixing it yourselves. And this, yourself. So this really sets up, a conundrum where it's more like you lease an item rather than owning it, despite the fact that when you bought it, you sort of thought it was yours. That was sort of the basic assumption. But it's also quite lucrative for companies who can then charge for exclusive repair rights, for high service costs. Taylor, the commercial, service company that does the repairs to the McFlurry, they charge top dollar for those repairs. And you've probably experienced this with your car as well, having to go to the certified dealer and thinking, God, is there a better option? Like, there's got to be, a lower price competitor, right? Or, there are even examples of companies sort of spiking you when you try to repair something yourself, right? By voiding your warranty, or even kind of powering down the device so you can't use it anymore. So it's a quite aggressive form of ownership and control companies are exerting over you when you buy their products. And, there's a burgeoning movement in the United States called the Right to Repair Movement, an organization, the U.S. PIRG, Public Interest Research Group, has done, I think, just really extraordinary work to, try to combat this problem. And they've notched some pretty serious victories, including recently, like settlements and memorandums of understanding and deals around John Deere in particular, to make it easier for farmers to repair the tractors they own. But it's a, it's a real concern, and it's a quite lucrative way of doing business for companies.
1: You mentioned earlier that you don't think it should be on us to have to figure all this out and track down the lowest prices when they are concealed from us. What can we do? Obviously, we want our lawmakers to press for our protection. What can we do just moving through the world and interacting with different businesses?
0: Yeah, I offer a few suggestions in the book. One is to update how you think about comparison shopping, right? When I was growing up, my grandmother really taught me a lot about budgeting and comparison shopping and things like that. And, you would look at the price, get out the Sunday newspaper and you'd look at the price for one grocery store for, a pound of beef. And then you would get out the Sunday circular from the other grocery store and see which, grocer offered the better price. And then you would go to the grocer that offered the better price. Now it's more complicated. You need to compare prices within the same grocery store or the same retailer. You need to look at how much they're going to charge you if you purchase it in the app, how much they're going to charge you if you purchase it on the website, how much they're going to charge you if you go in person. You need to think about logging in versus logging out and seeing if you get a different price based on whether or not they have your data. So updating how you comparison shop is one thing I talk about in the book. The other thing I talk about in the book is how these companies figure out how much they can charge you by running experiments on you. And you can also turn that experiment back on them. So, sit on the couch with your spouse and both fire up your tablets or phones and look for flights and see who gets the better deal. If you're standing with your friends outside of a concert, everyone fire up the Uber app to see who gets the better deal. Go with the lower priced one for getting home. So there are sort of small ways I think you can you know, try to get around this. They're, you know, using VPNs, trying not to give so much of your personal information away. Loyalty programs can be really sophisticated data harvesting operations. We found over and over again when people are able to use privacy protections in certain states to get their loyalty program data that often loyal customers are penalized. The more a company learns about you, the more they know you're a sure thing, you're caffeine-addled journalist who's always going to get your coffee in the morning, you're not going to get any more discounts. Like, they're not going to send you those nice discounts they did when you joined the loyalty program. So, you know, sometimes, you know, sort of making sure you're making your purchases in an anonymous way can be helpful as well. But I do really, you know, hate offering this advice, in part because I think it is so unfair that we're in this position as consumers and shoppers in this country. And frankly, you know, there's a lot about the modern, you know, life that is so exhausting. And to add an hour's worth of comparison shopping, you know, into your day just feels so, it feels like such an attack, right? I mean, my God, it's annoying at minimum, and it is just exhausting and unfair at maximum. And it will eat your time, and your time is valuable. So, you know, these tools and tactics aren't for everyone. I think, you know, the truth is what we really need in this country is a rebalancing of the power between retailers and consumers. Digital commerce and agentic commerce to come has reshaped the playing field, and we need to level it again. And so I also propose in the book something I call a shopper's bill of rights, which is about the kinds of things that I think we should be owed as shoppers in the marketplace, not just because it's good for us, but also because it's good for the economy, an economy where companies are not competing on developing the best new product or bringing in more customers, but rather on how much they can squeeze out of each and every person who does manage to make a purchase.
1: What about, I mean, insurance companies, auto insurance companies say, we can give you possibly a big discount if you let us track your driving all the time. I, for one, drive like the middle-aged lady I am. Maybe I would get a discount because I'm not going far or fast. But I wonder, it always seems to me like a risk more than a reward is sitting on the other end of that.
0: Yeah. So insurance companies have always done personalized pricing. That is what underwriting really is. It's, you know, evaluating you as a person and what your risk profile is. How risky is it going to be to give you, you know, car keys, right? How risky is it going to be to let you own a home or to give you health insurance, right? And so personalized pricing has always been kind of understood and known in that industry. Similarly, the credit industry, right? You know, your credit score is personalized to you. But, you know, increasingly the auto insurance companies and the property insurance companies are getting more brazen with the types of personal information they're interested in, you know, capturing and collecting on you. And yes, initially, a lot of these programs were voluntary. You put a telemetry device in your car that fed data back to your auto insurer. And if they felt like the data that came back showed that you were a safe driver who wasn't, you know, doing wheelies in the parking lot at 2 a.m. and slamming on the brakes every, you know, 2 seconds at a stoplight because you're texting, you know, you get a discount, right? If you are a bad driver, you might get, you know, a premium hike, or you might get booted altogether, right? You're not someone we want to insure. But these companies weren't satisfied with the voluntary programs, and they started collecting data on all of us, whether we liked it or not. And the New York Times reported a couple years back that companies are actually, you know, sort of riding co-pilot, your car company, actually collecting a lot of data on you, potentially without your knowledge, and shipping it to third-party companies like LexisNexis, Verisk, who bundle up your driving data and then sell it to your insurer, who then comes back and hikes your premium, all without your knowledge. Your property insurance company is flying drones and balloons and taking aerial imagery of your roof, and, you know, running it through an algorithm to decide if, you know, what your sort of fire risk is, how dirty your lawn is, and therefore how much to charge you for property insurance. So insurance company, I think, has gotten more brazen. And, you know, the last thing I'll say is we've made decisions before to decide that insurance companies can't discriminate against you based on things they know about you, even if it made business sense for them to do so, right? The health insurance industry used to be able to charge you more if you had a pre-existing condition. Not anymore. With the Affordable Care Act, Congress said no to that. Like, if you have a history of cancer, you know, they can't double your premiums. Everyone has to be covered at a reasonable rate, right? So I do think it is time to reevaluate just how much data the insurance company has access to and what they can do with that data. And, you know, I think we can get the balance right between privacy and business needs and safety. These are very, very profitable industries, getting more profitable by the year. You know, I think it would be okay to curtail some of the more invasive practices.
1: My guest, Lindsay Owens, is president and CEO of the Groundwork Collaborative and author of Gouged, The End of a Fair Price and What That Means for Your Wallet. You're listening to Think. I'm Chris Boyd. I am curious, Lindsay, about, you know, this idea that prices are going up right now. And therefore, if we see prices rising in the grocery store, we start to get desensitized, right? Like, this is just what's happening. Are there companies in any segment of the economy, is there any evidence that they're raising prices just because they can at the moment where we're all talking so much about inflation?
0: Yeah, this is, I think, the worst news. I've probably shared a lot of bad news, but I think the worst news is, you know, it is really hard to know what is driving price hikes. The American consumer doesn't always have the ability to do that. And companies know that. And moments like this, where there's, you know, a war that's increasing gas prices and that's filtering through the economy, putting upward pressure on prices all over the place, where there's a trade war, where imports are being exposed to, you know, higher tariff rates, and therefore that's being passed along to consumers in the form of higher prices, you know, where there's sort of continued inflation, right? All of those things allow companies to add insult to injury, right? There's the original injury of the external conditions, the policy choices that are resulting in price increases. And then there's the insult, which is companies knowing that they're in a strong position to add even more pricing still, because you won't know whether it's the Iran war or the company reaching further into your wallet. And the fog of crisis, the opportunity it presents is considerable. I think that's why, you know, so many Americans are frustrated by high prices right now. It feels like there's something more going on than external conditions. It feels like companies are taking advantage of us. And, you know, we don't have the ability to pinpoint exactly what percentage of inflation is being driven by these corporate pricing decisions. But we do know from listening in on their earnings calls, the conversations they have with investors, looking at their marketing materials and the things that they say publicly, looking at the patents they file and are granted, that companies have supercharged their pricing technologies, their partnerships, their acquisitions of pricing startups and AI companies in this moment. And so I do really think that this is an accelerant of the larger inflationary and pricing environment in this country.
1: Lindsay Owens is president and CEO of the think tank, the Groundwork Collaborative, and her book is called Gouged, The End of a Fair Price and What That Means for Your Wallet. Lindsay, this has been very informative. Thank you for making time to talk.
0: Thanks for having me.
1: 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Again, I'm Chris Boyd. Thanks for listening. Have a great day.

0: Hello, welcome to Newsday from the BBC World Service with Rob Young and Catherine Biarahanga.
1: The Africa Centres for Disease Control is warning that the Ebola virus in DR Congo is spreading into new areas.
0: We hear about an energy crisis in Bangladesh forcing people to cook meals in the middle

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1: What if babies could be born without disease, even if the parents risk passing one down?
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3: 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Cloudy today with highs in the mid-70s. Partly cloudy tonight with lows in the mid-50s. It's 59 degrees in Pittsburgh as we approach 6:30.
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5: Live from NPR News in Washington, I'm Dave Mattingly. Police in Britain say five men arrested on explosives and terror charges have been released on bail as investigators continue looking at potential links to Iran. The suspects, described as British nationals in their 20s, were taken into custody near a Royal Air Force base used by U.S. forces in the war with Iran. The Iranian embassy in London denies Tehran's involvement. South Korea's military says North Korean landmines are likely what caused last week's explosion that injured three of its soldiers in the demilitarized zone. Here's NPR's Anthony Kuhn.
6: The South's Joint Chiefs of Staff says their preliminary investigation looked at forensic evidence, including traces of TNT, the blast crater, and the three soldiers' injuries, all of which were consistent with North Korean landmines. The Joint Chief said that if a final investigation confirms that a North Korean mine caused the blast, that would constitute an attack on the South, and that they would hold Pyongyang accountable, without saying exactly how. North Korea has been strengthening defenses within the demilitarized zone. The South suspected they had planted new landmines in the south side of the zone and were clearing a path to inspect the area when the blast occurred. Anthony Kuhn, NPR News, Seoul.
5: Police in Slovakia say it was a student who fatally stabbed an elementary school teacher there today. This is NPR News.
3: And right now in Pittsburgh, 59 degrees. I'm Jeremy Scott with 90.5 WESA News. Allegheny County's paid parental leave mandate has taken another step forward. The county's Board of Health voted yesterday to approve a scaled-back version of the proposal. The revised bill would guarantee workers in Allegheny County 12 weeks of paid parental leave when a child is born, adopted, or in the case of a stillbirth at businesses with more than 15 employees. Governor Josh Shapiro's administration is rolling back an effort to expand the power of Pennsylvania health officials to track the spread of disease. Officials sought to, quote, modernize regulations by increasing the number of diseases being tracked and by explicitly giving investigators access to medical records and the power to enter schools and homes. The state paused the overhaul after thousands of residents opposed the changes, although officials say they do still plan to update the rules. If Democrats can flip three state Senate seats in the November election, Pennsylvania could see the legalization of recreational marijuana as soon as next year. That's according to a group of legislators who spoke at a conference this week on opportunities in the cannabis industry. It was held in Philadelphia. The Democratic-led House passed a legislation bill last year, but it died in the Senate. Cloudy today after the fog clears this morning with highs in the mid-70s. Partly cloudy for tonight, lows in the mid-50s. And for tomorrow, partly sunny and a high pushing 80. It's 59 right now in Pittsburgh, and in Tarentum, it's 57.
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10: It's Morning Edition from NPR News. I'm Leila Fadel.
11: And I'm Steve Inskeep. Let's warn you right at the start that our next story describes sexual violence. New York prosecutors are reopening a criminal investigation into an alleged sexual assault involving students at Cornell University.
10: A former Cornell student says she was drugged and gang raped at the school in 2024, and no criminal charges were filed at the time. 2 weeks ago, she filed a lawsuit with new allegations against Cornell and seven male students. The brutal details of the case have drawn condemnation around the world and shaken the small college community in upstate New York.
11: NPR's Brian Mann is in Ithaca this morning near the Cornell campus. Brian, good morning.
12: Good morning, Steve.
11: Why would it take so long for prosecutors to reopen a case from 2024?
12: Well, the DA here, Matthew Van Houten, says the woman in this case gave a statement 2 years ago to Cornell campus police where she described a drug and alcohol-fueled party at the Chi Phi fraternity house. Van Houten says, according to her statement then, she took part voluntarily. But in the civil lawsuit filed this month, she recounts a horrific ordeal where she was pressured to drink and take drugs until she was incapacitated, then violently raped by these seven men over a period of hours. The prosecutor says after learning of those details, he now expects to present this case to a grand jury.
11: Okay, so she's given a different description, and this gives prosecutors more to go on, is what you're saying. What are women in the Cornell community saying about all this?
12: I'm hearing anger, Steve, that this case wasn't investigated more thoroughly at the time, and also frustration that more hasn't been done to change campus culture here. Kat Martin graduated last year. She says she, too, was sexually assaulted at Cornell.
13: It was normalized to experience violence. It was normalized to worry about being drugged.
12: And I also spoke with Olympia Hall. She's a current Cornell student. She's co-president of the Sexual Assault Prevention and Safety Club on campus. She says Cornell has tried to improve campus safety, but she says she still sometimes feels vulnerable. And she told me fraternities on campus hold a lot of sway over students' social life.
14: That is a cultural aspect that creates a lot of power dynamics that are uncomfortable and lead young men to potentially not think about their actions.
12: And Steve, NPR attempted to reach out to these young men who were named in this lawsuit for their comment without success.
11: Brian, I saw something on social media about the men allegedly involved being told to write essays as punishment. Could that possibly be true?
12: Well, the lawsuit says some of the men who allegedly raped the woman were allowed to write essays in order to lessen or mitigate any disciplinary action by Cornell. In a statement, Cornell says there were consequential punishments for the men involved, but the university declined our request for an interview to clarify what that means. It's also unclear whether any of these men are still students at the university. Cornell's handling of this case, Steve, is also drawing scrutiny because the rape allegations were only investigated back in 2024 by campus police. Local police issued a statement yesterday saying they were never notified about this alleged assault. Ithaca's mayor, Robert Cantelmo, is a Cornell alum, and he issued his own statement yesterday blasting Cornell's leadership for failing to coordinate this investigation with city police. Cantelmo's now pushing for a moratorium on student events, including Greek fraternity and sorority activities, until Cornell comes up with a new plan to keep students safe.
11: NPR's Brian Mann in Ithaca, New York. Brian, thanks so much.
12: Thank you, Steve.
10: There are fewer and fewer true toss-up districts. One of them runs through Allentown, Pennsylvania, a former manufacturing powerhouse that is now a majority Latino city. President Trump made significant gains with Hispanic voters 2 years ago, but polling shows his support among Hispanic voters is now plummeting. What does that mean for this district where the incumbent Republican won by just 1 point in the last election? NPR congressional correspondent Barbara Sprunt traveled traveled to the Lehigh Valley and joins us now in studio. Good morning, Barbara.
15: Good morning, Layla. Thank you.
10: Now, Latino voters, obviously not a monolithic voting bloc, but one major trend we saw was their shift towards Republicans and Trump, especially among men 2 years ago. How did that play out in a blue city like Allentown?
15: Well, not as cut and dry as you might expect. Mayor Matt Turk, he's a Democrat, he was telling me that even though the precincts still went blue, 52 of 55 were a little more red compared to 2020. And the biggest shift was in one of the most heavily Latino precincts.
10: And how does he explain that?
15: Well, he said largely a message from Democrats that just did not resonate with what people were experiencing.
16: People here were saying, I'm struggling economically. I can't afford childcare. Rents are out of control. And the message that was coming from the Biden administration was like, we're seeing like massive economic success. We've done all these amazing things and it's going to be great. And people were like, I feel like you're gaslighting me a little.
15: Some voters told me they supported President Trump last cycle because they felt he spoke more directly to their economic concerns. Mm-hmm. Fast forward to today, and they're now saying, well, wait a minute, I have high gas prices, I have high grocery prices, you know, what gives?
10: Yeah, I mean, and that's what we're hearing from all kinds of American voters across races, ages, mm-hmm. religions. Is there something unique in how the voters you spoke to are responding?
15: What I think is interesting here is the idea of the reliability of a voting bloc, and that this isn't just as simple as Latino voters are swinging back to the Democrats, and that's where they're going to stay cycles and cycles to come. I was talking to Stephanie Valencia about this. She's the co-founder of Equis Research, which polls Latino voters. Here's how she explains it.
17: A third of Latinos don't see themselves as part of either party. They're voting every single election cycle based on what's motivating their anxieties, how they're feeling about their own personal economic situation.
15: Now, this is something that both parties have to contend with. And effective outreach has to start early. Voters told me how, frankly, annoying it is to feel like both parties sort of rediscover how important Latino voters are in the months leading up to Election Day.
10: Now, the economy is obviously top of mind. What else is playing into this election?
15: Well, there are two national storylines that I see trickling down into this campaign. One is the way that the Trump administration carried out its deportation efforts. Democrats say this is a major factor for Latino voters here, even though ICE operations in Allentown didn't look like ICE operations in, say, Minneapolis. Republicans, both voters and officials that I spoke with, say that this is fear-mongering, and they are focusing instead on another trend. Here's George Rivera. He's the chairman of the Lehigh County Republican Committee.
18: In November, you're either going to vote Republican or Socialist, and that's what it is.
10: The trend being tying Democrats to the leftmost part of their party.
15: That's right. Like New York City Mayor Zora Mamdani's name comes up a lot, other DSA candidates, and he is far from alone in making this connection. You know, like a lot of the things that we're talking about, this is playing out across the country.
10: NPR congressional correspondent Barbara Sprunt. Thank you, Barbara.
15: Thank you, Layla.
3: It's Morning Edition on 90.5 WESA. I'm Jeremy Scott. If Democrats can flip three state Senate seats in the November election, Pennsylvania could see the legalization of recreational marijuana as soon as next year. Now, that's according to a group of legislators who spoke this week at a conference on opportunities in the cannabis industry that was held in Philadelphia. Business reporter Mayor Rindy of WHYY has the details.
19: Democratic House Speaker Joanna McClinton said voters in just a few counties will decide whether the state Senate continues to be led by Republicans who oppose marijuana legalization.
20: They elect new senators in Bucks County, Democrats, in Montgomery County, in the Lehigh, Allentown. If we can change that landscape, we will be talking about something different when we are at the conference next year.
19: The legislators said that some Republican senators already support legalization, in part because of expected tax revenues from cannabis sales. Representative Jordan Harris chairs the House Appropriations Committee.
21: It is the finances that's going to finally drive the conversation, regardless of how we personally feel. At the end of the day, it's going to be about the money. And I think that money is going to drive us to actually legalize an adult use very soon in the Commonwealth.
19: The Democratic-led House passed a legalization bill last year, but it died in the Senate. Governor Josh Shapiro has also repeatedly proposed legalizing and taxing marijuana to generate new state revenue. Mayor Rindy, WHYY News.
3: It's 59 degrees right now in Pittsburgh. Foggy this morning, otherwise mostly cloudy for today with highs in the mid-70s. Tonight, more fog late, partly cloudy otherwise, lows in the mid-50s. And that fog will be here again tomorrow morning. Partly sunny day for us tomorrow with a high around 80. 59 in Pittsburgh, 57 in Franklin Park.
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0: after being initially arrested on terror charges near a U.S. Air Force base in England. Police are investigating whether there's a link to Iran in this case. Learn where the case stands and the background of it right after 7:04 WESA News. WESA's fourth and final town hall on mental health topics takes place October 22nd. We just had our third Mind Matters town hall last week. This last one will be October 22nd. That's in just a few short weeks. It'll be on the relationship between AI and mental health. Listen to WESA for more details, but it's definitely a date to mark on the calendar. Mostly cloudy today, highs in the mid-70s, partly cloudy for tonight, lows in the mid-50s, and for tomorrow, partly sunny skies and a high pushing 80. Right now in Pittsburgh, it's 59 degrees. It's 57 degrees in Delmont. Pittsburgh Penguins getting ready for their first regular season game of 2026. That's tomorrow night at 7:30 at the Philadelphia Flyers.
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3: From Marketplace, I'm Nancy Marshall-Genzer in for Kimberly Adams. Cold weather is around the corner. High oil prices are expected to push up winter heating costs. There is federal help to pay heating bills. It's called the Low-Income Home Energy Assistance Program. Each state gets some funding, and many start accepting applications in the fall. But as Marketplace's Caitlin Tan reports, that pool of money might be stretched thin this year.
5: More Americans are worried about paying their energy bills this winter. Tina Packard oversees Wyoming's low-income energy assistance program.
6: They know that people are in need. I know that the economy is crazy right now.
5: Applications are flowing into programs all over the country. That's according to Mark Wolf. He's with a nonprofit that helps states secure federal money.
7: It's not just low-income families. For the first time, states have been hearing from families who are over income.
5: As in, they make just a little too much to qualify. But Wolf says that doesn't mean they can afford the utility bill.
7: Now, I just checked. In Massachusetts, for example, heating oil right now is 70% more than last year.
5: The federal program is set at about $4 billion, similar to the last couple years. Wolf says states will have to choose.
7: Either you cut the benefit level so you can reach the same number of people,
5: or deny some low-income households, which University of Pennsylvania's Sonia Carley says could lead to disconnections or dangerous home heating.
8: You might flare a gas stove in your house for space heat, or you might run a dryer and disconnect the dryer vent and put somebody behind it so that their body warms up.
5: About 1 in 6 households are behind on their energy bills, according to a February 2026 report. That was before the Iran war. I'm Caitlin Tan for Marketplace.
3: Speaking of oil prices, let's do the numbers. Brent crude is trading at $105 a barrel. West Texas Intermediate is at about $92 a barrel. Meanwhile, the FTSE in London is up about 0.3%. The Dow, S&P, and NASDAQ futures are mixed in the 2 to 9 tenths percent range, with the Dow future down about 44 points. 10-year Treasury yield is up and still over 5%.

0: into a freshwater pond. For NPR News, I'm Rachel Kramer in Des Moines, Iowa.
1: It's Morning Edition on 90.5 WESA. 59 degrees in Pittsburgh at 11 minutes until 7 o'clock. I'm Jeremy Scott. Five men were released on bail

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1: What if babies could be born without disease, even if the parents risk passing one down?
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3: 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It's 59 degrees in Pittsburgh just before 8:30. Going to get into the mid-70s today, and before today is all said and done, it should be mostly sunny.
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5: Live from NPR News in Washington, I'm Dave Mattingly. Police in Britain say five men arrested on terrorism and explosive charges have been released on bail. The suspects, identified as British nationals in their 20s, were arrested near a Royal Air Force base used by U.S. forces in the war with Iran. Investigators are examining possible links to Iran, though the Iranian embassy in London denies any involvement. Nick Aldworth is a former detective chief superintendent and national coordinator with Britain's counter-terror police.
6: One of the things that being released on bail can tell me is that these are matters that are being investigated that are not likely to present any ongoing risk of harm to the public at large. So I think we can make a good assumption that these people have been released and there isn't an ongoing threat to the people around RAF or anywhere else for that matter.
5: He was speaking to NPR's Morning Edition. The governor of Texas is declaring a statewide disaster because of high diesel prices. The move allows Governor Greg Abbott to lift some restrictions on commercial transportation in an effort to lower fuel prices. AAA says diesel is averaging about $6.44 a gallon nationwide. That's about 9 cents below the country's all-time high set a week ago. This is NPR News from Washington.
3: And right now in Pittsburgh, it's 59 degrees. I'm Jeremy Scott with 90.5 WESA News. Allegheny County's paid parental leave mandate has taken another step forward. The county's Board of Health voted yesterday to approve a scaled-back version of that proposal. The revised bill would guarantee workers at businesses with more than 15 employees in Allegheny County 12 weeks of paid parental leave whenever a child is born or adopted, or in the case of a stillbirth. Governor Josh Shapiro's administration is rolling back an effort to expand the power of Pennsylvania health officials to track the spread of disease. Officials sought to, quote, modernize regulations by increasing the number of diseases being tracked and by explicitly giving investigators access to medical records and the power to enter schools and homes. The state paused the overhaul, though, after thousands of residents opposed the changes, although officials say they do still plan to make some updates to the rules. If Democrats can flip three state Senate seats in the November election, Pennsylvania could see the legalization of recreational marijuana as soon as next year. That's according to a group of legislators who spoke at a conference on opportunities in the cannabis industry held this week in Philadelphia. The Democratic-led House passed a legalization bill last year, but it ended up dying in the Senate. Cloudy early, sunny later on today. Highs in the mid-70s, 59 right now in Pittsburgh, 57 in Delmont. I'm Jeremy Scott, WESA News.
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10: It's Morning Edition from NPR News. I'm Leila Fadel.
11: And I'm Steve Inskeep. Let's warn you right at the start that our next story describes sexual violence. New York prosecutors are reopening a criminal investigation into an alleged sexual assault involving students at Cornell University.
10: A former Cornell student says she was drugged and gang-raped at the school in 2024, and no criminal charges were filed at the time. 2 weeks ago, she filed a lawsuit with new allegations against Cornell and seven male students. The brutal details of the case have drawn condemnation around the world and shaken the small college community in upstate New York.
11: NPR's Brian Mann is in Ithaca this morning near the Cornell campus. Brian, good morning.
12: Good morning, Steve.
11: Why would it take so long for prosecutors to reopen a case from 2024?
12: Well, the DA here, Matthew Van Houten, says the woman in this case gave a statement 2 years ago to Cornell campus police where she described a drug and alcohol-fueled party at the Chi Phi fraternity house. Van Houten says, according to her statement then, she took part voluntarily. But in the civil lawsuit filed this month, she recounts a horrific ordeal where she was pressured to drink and take drugs until she was incapacitated, then violently raped by these seven men over a period of hours. The prosecutor says after learning of those details, he now expects to present this case to a grand jury.
11: Okay, so she's given a different description, and this gives prosecutors more to go on, is what you're saying. What are women in the Cornell community saying about all this?
12: I'm hearing anger, Steve, that this case wasn't investigated more thoroughly at the time, and also frustration that more hasn't been done to change campus culture here. Kat Martin graduated last year. She says she, too, was sexually assaulted at Cornell.
13: It was normalized to experience violence. It was normalized to worry about being drugged.
12: And I also spoke with Olympia Hall. She's a current Cornell student. She's co-president of the Sexual Assault Prevention and Safety Club on campus. She says Cornell has tried to improve campus safety, but she says she still sometimes feels vulnerable. And she told me fraternities on campus hold a lot of sway over students' social life.
14: That is a cultural aspect that creates a lot of power dynamics that are uncomfortable and lead young men to potentially not think about their actions.
12: And Steve, NPR attempted to reach out to these young men who were named in this lawsuit for their comment without success.
11: Brian, I saw something on social media about the men allegedly involved being told to write essays as punishment. Could that possibly be true?
12: Well, the lawsuit says some of the men who allegedly raped the woman were allowed to write essays in order to lessen or mitigate any disciplinary action by Cornell. In a statement, Cornell says there were consequential punishments for the men involved, but the university declined our request for an interview to clarify what that means. It's also unclear whether any of these men are still students at the university. Cornell's handling of this case, Steve, is also drawing scrutiny because the rape allegations were only investigated back in 2024 by campus police. Local police issued a statement yesterday saying they were never notified about this alleged assault. Ithaca's mayor, Robert Cantelmo, is a Cornell alum, and he issued his own statement yesterday blasting Cornell's leadership for failing to coordinate this investigation with city police. Cantelmo's now pushing for a moratorium on student events, including Greek fraternity and sorority activities, until Cornell comes up with a new plan to keep students safe.
11: NPR's Brian Mann in Ithaca, New York. Brian, thanks so much.
12: Thank you, Steve.
10: There are fewer and fewer true toss-up districts. One of them runs through Allentown, Pennsylvania, a former manufacturing powerhouse that is now a majority Latino city. President Trump made significant gains with Hispanic voters 2 years ago, but polling shows his support among Hispanic voters is now plummeting. What does that mean for this district, where the incumbent Republican won by just 1 point in the last election? NPR congressional correspondent Barbara Sprunt traveled traveled to the Lehigh Valley and joins us now in studio. Good morning, Barbara. Thanks for being here.
15: Good morning, Layla. Thank you.
10: Now, Latino voters, obviously not a monolithic voting bloc, but one major trend we saw was their shift towards Republicans and Trump, especially among men 2 years ago. How did that play out in a blue city like Allentown?
15: Well, not as cut and dry as you might expect. Mayor Matt Turk, he's a Democrat, he was telling me that even though the precincts still went blue, 52 of 55 were a little more red compared to 2020. And the biggest shift was in one of the most heavily Latino precincts.
10: And how does he explain that?
15: Well, he said largely a message from Democrats that just did not resonate with what people were experiencing.
16: People here were saying, I'm struggling economically. I can't afford childcare. Rents are out of control. And the message that was coming from the Biden administration was like, we're seeing like massive economic success. We've done all these amazing things and it's going to be great. And people were like, I feel like you're gaslighting me a little.
15: Some voters told me they supported President Trump last cycle because they felt he spoke more directly to their economic concerns. Mm-hmm. Fast forward to today, and they're now saying, well, wait a minute, I have high gas prices, I have high grocery prices, you know, what gives?
10: Yeah, I mean, and that's what we're hearing from all kinds of American voters across races, ages, religions. Is there something unique in how the voters you spoke to are responding?
15: What I think is interesting here is the idea of the reliability of a voting bloc, and that this isn't just as simple as Latino voters are swinging back to the Democrats, and that's where they're going to stay cycles and cycles to come. I was talking to Stephanie Valencia about this. She's the co-founder of Equis Research, which polls Latino voters. Here's how she explains it.
17: A third of Latinos don't see themselves as part of either party. They're voting every single election cycle based on what's motivating their anxieties, how they're feeling about their own personal economic situation.
15: Now, this is something that both parties have to contend with. And effective outreach has to start early. Voters told me how, frankly, annoying it is to feel like both parties sort of rediscover how important Latino voters are in the months leading up to Election Day.
10: Now, the economy is obviously top of mind. What else is playing into this election?
15: Well, there are two national storylines that I see trickling down into this campaign. One is the way that the Trump administration carried out its deportation efforts. Democrats say this is amazing. Major factor for Latino voters here, even though ICE operations in Allentown didn't look like ICE operations in, say, Minneapolis. Republicans, both voters and officials that I spoke with, say that this is fear-mongering, and they are focusing instead on another trend. Here's George Rivera. He's the chairman of the Lehigh County Republican Committee.
18: In November, you're either going to vote Republican or Socialist, and that's what it is.
10: The trend being tying Democrats to the leftmost part of their party.
15: That's right. Like New York City Mayor Zora Mamdani's name comes up a lot, other DSA candidates, and he is far from alone in making this connection. You know, like a lot of the things that we're talking about, this is playing out across the country.
10: NPR congressional correspondent Barbara Sprunt. Thank you, Barbara.
15: Thank you, Layla.
3: It's Morning Edition on 90.5 WESA. I'm Jeremy Scott. In other state news, if Democrats can flip three state Senate seats in the November election, Pennsylvania could end up seeing the legalization of recreational marijuana as soon as next year. That's according to a group of legislators who spoke at a conference on opportunities in the cannabis industry that was held this week in Philadelphia. Business reporter Mayor Rindy of WHYY has the details of what happened at the conference.
19: Democratic House Speaker Joanna McClinton said voters in just a few counties will decide whether the state Senate continues to be led by Republicans who oppose marijuana legalization.
20: They elect new senators in Bucks County, Democrats, in Montgomery County, in the Lehigh, Allentown. If we can change that landscape, we will be talking about something different when we are at the conference next year.
19: The legislator said that some Republican senators already support legalization, in part because of expected tax revenues from cannabis sales. Representative Jordan Harris chairs the House Appropriations Committee.
21: It is the finances that's going to finally drive the conversation, regardless of how we personally feel. At the end of the day, it's going to be about the money. And I think that money is going to drive us to actually legalize an adult use very soon in the Commonwealth.
19: The Democratic-led House passed a legalization bill last year, but it died in the Senate. Governor Josh Shapiro has also repeatedly proposed legalizing and taxing marijuana to generate new state revenue. Mayor Rindy, WHYY News.
3: Weather for today, cloudy early, becoming mostly sunny with a high in the mid-70s. Tonight, more cloudy skies and a low in the mid-50s. It's 59 degrees right now in Pittsburgh. And in McDonald, it's 61.
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11: Good morning, I'm Steve Inskeep. The Sheriff's Office in Jefferson County, Colorado responded to a report of a tortoise out for a walk by himself. Authorities described him weighing about 100 pounds, hard-shelled, and with no sense of urgency. Animal control identified him as a tortoise named Lard, who would escape from his owner's yard. How does a tortoise escape from a yard?
1: Slow and steady, the way he outran the hare.
11: It's Morning Edition.
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0: into a freshwater pond. 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
1: You're tuned to Morning Edition on 90.5 WESA. I'm Jeremy Scott. It's 11 minutes until 9 o'clock, 59 degrees right now in Pittsburgh. Five men have been released on bail after they were initially arrested on terror charges near an Air Force base operated by the United States in England. And police are investigating whether there's actually a link between the men and Iran. Details coming up right after 9:04 WESA News. WESA's fourth and final town hall on mental health topics takes place on October 22nd. It'll be about the relationship between AI and mental health. This is the final installment of our series, Mind Matters. We had our third installment last week at CCAC Boyce Campus in Monroeville. This one's going to take place in Moon Township at RMU, Robert Morris University. Listen to WESA for more details about it, but definitely a date to mark on the calendar, October 22nd. Patchy fog early this morning, cloudy later on, and before today it concludes, mostly sunny with a high in the mid-70s, partly cloudy tonight with lows in the mid-50s. 59 degrees right now in Pittsburgh.
2: In the United States, it's illegal to try to create babies using genetically

0: in recent weeks for his X feed recounting the news of 25 years ago as if it's happening now. His minute-by-minute account of the events of September 2001 attracted hundreds of thousands of new followers. And the 27-year-old is also tweeting day-by-day accounts from 50 and 100 years ago as well. Manny Marotta tells us it's become a time-consuming hobby alongside his job as a law clerk for a nonprofit.
1: I've been pleasantly surprised by the amount of attention and popularity that it's gotten, especially from elder millennials and people who do feel nostalgic about that era. And so I want to bring to them both a sense of remembrance and a sense of remembrance for people who are Gen Z, maybe, who don't know about that time and who never lived through it and who now get to experience it as somebody from that era did get to experience it.
0: So you're running these three accounts simultaneously. How does this work? Like, how does the mechanics work?
1: I do everything manually. I don't believe in scheduling nor automation. So I do my research every morning. When I wake up in the morning, I read the newspapers from 100 years ago and from 50 years ago. And then I go on the Wayback Machine for 25 years ago. And I read news articles from CNN, AP, Reuters, the main wires. And I do about 10, 15, 20 stories each day that sort of highlight the general attitude at the time. We're doing more stories on the aftermath of 9/11, plus of the Pope's visit to Kazakhstan, new church opens, general pop culture stories mixed with the aftermath of September 11th at this point.
0: So you started these projects back when Twitter was Twitter before X, kind of a different vibe. But what made this platform a fit for what you wanted to do?
1: So everybody follows the news in real time on Twitter anyway. And I thought it would be an informative and educational mode of following the news if people were to follow history in the same way. And so I appreciate being able to show people the historical events in a modern format, because then they're able to follow the latest updates and news as they would any modern news story, but in the past, which they didn't have back then. They had to wait for a website to update or for the television to show what they wanted. Now people get to experience it through social media.
0: So what's next? What's on your mind right now? Any new projects or any big historical events you're gearing up for?
1: Certainly. On the 100 years ago account, next year is the Charles Lindbergh flight across the Atlantic from New York to Paris. That was a huge event that kicked off commercial aviation as we know it. And then in the 2001 account, next year, 2002, is gearing up for the invasion of Iraq. And there's a lot about WMDs and appeals to the UN. And then there's the DC Beltway sniper that's coming in the fall of 2002 as well. And that was a whole other sense of terror that happened for about a month in October of 2002. So yes, I'm currently doing research for 2002, 1977, and 1927 at this time.
0: That's content creator Manny Marotta. Jesus Alvarado produced this episode. I'm Megan McCarty-Carino, and that's Marketplace Tech. This is APM.
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5: Your weather for today, not too bad. Mostly cloudy early on, however, it will gradually become sunny and a high in the mid-70s for today. Tonight, partly cloudy with some fog hanging around. Lows tonight in the mid-50s. And tomorrow, the fog that we get tonight will lift sometime in the early to mid-morning hours. Partly sunny day with highs in the upper 70s. Right now in Pittsburgh, it's 60 degrees. Baldwin checks in at 63. Pittsburgh Penguins. everyone's gearing up for game number one.

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0: Back to our conversation in a moment, but first a note about what's coming up on Thursday. We're 5 weeks out from the midterm elections. Early voting has already started in some states. Are you ready? On Thursday, we'll come to you from New Hampshire Public Radio in Concord, New Hampshire. While we're there, we'll speak with the co-hosts of Civics 101. That's an NPR's hit podcast that explains how our modern government and politics work, including what happens during midterm elections, how voters can find out more about candidates for down-ballot races, and what those candidates could actually accomplish if they win. And we want to hear from you. What civics questions do you have? It could be about how our elections or government systems work, the role of money

0: the rise and fall of the artificial state. It's the abandonment of a liberal, democratic, constitutional government in which we get to decide how we will be governed and how we live together through representation, participation, and deliberation, and through lawmaking. When Facebook was challenged with having interfered with the Brexit election and the U.S. election in 2016, you know, Mark Zuckerberg went to Congress and said, we'll figure it out. We're going to have our own Supreme Court. Anthropic's solution to the alignment problem was to write its own constitution for Claude last year. OpenAI's Sam Altman has said he thinks an AI president would be better than a human president. These companies are essentially erecting an alternative to our own system of government that is hard fought for, and we're watching its dismantlement. And I think, you know, a big piece of that is watching the surrendering of Congress to its authority to corporations.
1: Two things. We know that AI has been used for good, and also there are some lawmakers who are trying to pass legislation to ban AI superintelligence or pause development. But I'm left with the very chilling line that's, you know, you begin and end your article with, as this swarm of rogue agents left its contained test space, at one point you read a message one wrote, "Oh my God, we found other agents."
0: It does seem straight out of fiction. And, you know, I will say, I'm tremendously excited about the kinds of research that is being made possible by artificial intelligence. It's truly thrilling. But the idea that, you know, I need to have it in my back pocket to ask it what to make for dinner, and for that reason we need to build a giant hyperscale data center in my neighborhood, that's the Robert Oppenheimer telling everyone you can have your own personal atomic bomb. It's crazy, and it is a consequence of leaving the decision-making to corporations that are interested in their own profit and have lost all interest and accountability to the public interest.
1: Yeah. Harvard historian, author Jill Lepore, her latest book is The Rise and Fall of the Artificial State. It's terrific. And so is her recent article in The New Yorker titled, Is AI Above the Law? She concludes, oh yeah, it is. Jill, thank you so much.
0: Thanks so much, Robin.
1: You're listening to Here and Now.
2: In the United States, it's illegal to try to create babies using genetically modified human embryos. But at least two U.S. startups are hoping to change the law. More on the next All Things Considered from NPR News.
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10: It's Here and Now. Lots of artists dream of seeing their work in a national gallery. Others dream of seeing it on a stamp. That includes hundreds of people who compete in the annual Federal Duck Stamp Contest. It's a big deal for the artists, and it raises lots of money for conservation efforts because waterfowl hunters have to buy and carry the stamp. Each year's contest is judged by a panel of waterfowl experts, and one of them is with us now, John Carlson. He's a waterfowl biologist and a recently retired president of the nonprofit conservation group California Waterfowl Association. John, welcome. It's good to have you. Thanks for joining us.
11: Thank you so much. It's a pleasure.
10: So I'd like to talk about this year's winner, Robert Hautman. He won with a lovely portrait of two long-tailed ducks soaring over the water with snow-covered mountains in the background. It's a really very pretty picture. Tell us about it and what made it stand out to you.
11: That particular piece of art, the beauty, you know, the detail, the birds being in the air,

0: for another 3 weeks. And then I write furiously, and then life happens. And so it was like these fits and starts, which was so hard for me. But it was so good for the book. The book was better for my having to take pauses, right? So the book taught me, like, okay, what if every season requires a different process? And what if you walked in believing the process would be in service of the book? And then I'm trying to make, like, what if I'm sitting here in this hour rocking is actually creatively doing something different, unlocking something else? Maybe I'll come up with a choice I wouldn't have come up if I was moving too fast.
1: Which is sort of actually the second question that apparently you always like to ask, which is, what did this novel teach you about writing? Which you started to pretty much right. answer.
0: Yes, so maybe in my case, the two questions were interlinked, but it did teach me intense patience with my life, intense patience with my time. This book was all about time. How far am I from some of the things I'm writing about? Can I write about them in ways that feel like I'm giving dignity, in ways that don't feel like my own emotions are getting in the way of the story that needs to be told? Like, how am I managing time in the book? Is it paced correctly? How am I managing my time while I'm writing? This book, both for myself and for how it had to be written, was all about time and patience.
2: Author Elizabeth Acevedo speaking with Here and Now's Emiko Tamagawa. It's Here and Now.
3: On the next Fresh Air, Mahmoud Khalil. 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He writes about it in his new memoir, No Land to Stand On. 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
7: It's Here and Now. I say Pokemon cards. Many of you know this is the popular trading card game born of the Japanese animated show some 30 years ago. But for a growing number of people, these cards have now spawned a booming collector's market, some cards selling for hundreds of thousands of dollars, and in a handful of cases, even millions. YouTuber Logan Paul sold a Pokemon card for a record $16.5 million this year. And it's not just cards, it's a culture. People dressing up like the cute little characters on the cards. Shops holding craft sessions where people decorate card cases with stickers, and in one such session, confront armed robbers. Pokemon card theft, violent theft, has been on the rise. You may have noticed grills protecting some store windows. Writer Nicole Carpenter looked into this for Teen Vogue. She joins us now. Nicole, this is pretty astonishing. How did this happen?
8: So it really started around the pandemic. Before the pandemic, the Pokemon Company was printing roughly 1 billion cards per year. Once the pandemic hit, they started selling up to 11 billion Pokemon cards per year. And that's to meet demand, which, you know, they still don't have enough cards to print for people there. And so it started around the pandemic. And you mentioned Logan Paul. He was a big part of that. He started opening vintage Pokemon packs on live streams. And those are the packs from 1999. They're very, very expensive. And people started watching him do that. And it kind of exploded from there.
7: And doing something called, I think it's pack pulling in some cases, or ripping packs. And sellers do this, and everybody's anticipating what the cards are, and you try to buy the best ones in the pack so you don't get the, you know, the baseball players you don't like. It's like kind of exactly. Like

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2: 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Coming up, New York Senator Kirsten Gillibrand reacts to the reopening of

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5: This is Rebecca Kesby with NewsHour live from the BBC. A man who has spent the past 41 years on death row in Utah has just been released after newly analysed DNA evidence did not link him to the crime. Douglas Stewart Carter was convicted of the murder of Ava Olison in 1985, but has always maintained his innocence, insisting that a signed confession was coerced. The brutal murder of Ava Olison took place in her home in Provo in Utah. She was stabbed multiple times and then shot in the back of her head. Well, Douglas Carter was convicted on the strength of the signed confession and the testimonies of two witnesses who have since claimed they were bribed to lie in court. Mr. Carter is now 71 but still faces a retrial. As he waited for his father to be released from prison, Mr. Carter's son, Tyler Anger, spoke to reporters outside the jail.
6: Hopefully he doesn't get too jittery because it's been a while. I want him to see the stars. I'd like for him to just get a life that we all get to live. None of us understand what this guy's gone through and how crazy it's going to be to step out here.
5: Well, a short time ago, I spoke to Douglas Carter's lawyer, Neil Hamilton, and he was there when Mr. Carter left jail. I asked him how it felt to see his client walk free after 41 years.
7: It was surreal. It was wonderful and aggravating at the same time. He went home to his family. He hasn't seen them ever. This was his first time even shaking his son's hand or giving him a hug. It's aggravating because this didn't need to be. The state of Utah stole 41 years from Doug Carter, but the theft wasn't enough. They then put him on death row, facing the threat of execution, under horrific conditions of confinement for 23 hours a day. During his one free hour, he could choose between going for a walk, taking a shower, or watching television. And that was his life for 41 years because he was innocent. They framed an innocent young black man.
5: Right. Well, obviously, this is a legal case, and other lawyers may disagree with your analysis of the situation. But it does seem as if he has been released because they've reanalyzed DNA evidence taken at the scene. And as far as we understand it, they cannot link Mr. Carter with that DNA. Can you explain this?
7: Love to. When Eva was murdered, the man who killed her stabbed her 10 times. He used a knife that had a low profile blade, and then the knife didn't have a good grip. There is affirmative evidence that her killer sliced his hand open. Our expert has testified to this. He's analyzed everything. And he said, yep, this is the killer's blood. There's blood on the handle and there's blood on the blade. We know it's the knife. Eva's blood is on the blade. There's two profiles on the handle. When Eva was fatally shot, the killer used a pillow to muffle the sound of the gunshot. There's blood on the handle, there's blood on the pillow, there's blood on the back door. These are all instances where we can definitively point to and say that's the killer's blood. That is what was tested, and Doug has now been affirmatively excluded.
5: So it also seems, though, that the witness testimonies that were key to the conviction are also now under review.
7: Well, that's the reason why we're here. In 2012, the Federal Public Defender of Arizona, the Capital Habeas Unit, they filed a petition in state court to overturn Doug's conviction. They learned the year previously that these key witnesses had been threatened, coerced, and bribed, and then instructed to perjure themselves.

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1: This is 90.5 WESA at 4:48. I'm Michael Finelli. Coming up, NPR's Juana Summers talks with author Disha Filya about her debut novel, The True Confessions of First Lady Freeman. Hear that story in 90 seconds as All Things Considered continues on Pittsburgh's NPR News Station.
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1: Overcast skies in Pittsburgh this afternoon with temperatures in the low 70s. Going to be partly cloudy tonight with some patchy fog late and into tomorrow morning with an overnight low of 56 degrees. That fog should start to clear by tomorrow afternoon with a high of 79. Partly sunny Thursday and rain showers expected on Friday. Right now it's 72 and overcast downtown at 4:50. 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
5: 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I'm Sasha Pfeiffer.
6: And I'm Juana Summers. What is a Proverbs 31 wife? If you grew up in the church, like author Disha Filya and I did, this might sound familiar to you.
7: The Proverbs 31 woman has always been held up as the epitome of Christian womanhood. She's basically a virtuous workhorse.
6: Filya is the author.

Last year, Western North Carolina was devastated by Hurricane Helene. Elsewhere on the show, we bring you a story on how that region is trying to bounce back with the help of solar microgrids.

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1: 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I'm Michael Finelli. Up next, NPR's Juana Summers talks with Tom Morello, co-founder of Rage Against the Machine, about his first solo rock record, Everyone Gets Everything They Want. 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
1: It's a little overcast outside the WESA studios here in Southside Pittsburgh. Temperatures in the low 70s. Going to be partly cloudy tonight with some patchy fog late and into the morning tomorrow. Overnight low tonight of 56 degrees. That fog should start to clear by tomorrow afternoon with a high of 79. Partly sunny expected on Thursday with rain showers on Friday. Right now it's 70 degrees downtown. This is All Things Considered on 90.5 WESA.
6: From NPR News, this is All Things Considered. I'm Sasha Pfeiffer.
0: And I'm Juana Summers. That's the kind of guitar riff fans now expect from musician Tom Morello. But this time, the Rage Against the Machine co-founder is going solo.
7: I really wanted to make a record that's going to try to make one guitar sound like an entire revolution, though I do fear this may be the last record I make before they throw us all in jail.
0: Like the 21 albums that came before it, Everyone Gets Everything They Want is Morello's answer to the political moment.

0: there is something in the human race that is going to continue to fight back, is going to continue to resist, that is going to be unrelenting in the desire, whether there's billions of us or whether there's a handful.
1: Tom, you've been making politically explicit music for more than 3 decades, and I wonder, is there something that you understand at this point in your career that perhaps you didn't when you first started doing this, when Rage first started?
0: Well, I don't separate someone who fights for justice, for lack of a better term, in their music than someone who does it via their labor union or someone who does it via their anarchist black bloc or whatever. Like, this is just, I'm kind of stuck doing this. I didn't choose to play guitar. It chose me. So now I just have to find a way as a guitar player to say what I think is true and to raise money for causes that are important and try to steal the spine of the real grassroots workers who are fighting for justice every day. It's only sort of reconfirmed my belief that, one, we are in this together, two, that solidarity is the key to a better world, and three, that, like, as my mom said, like, you got to fight the fascists every which way you can. And creating mosh pits in a field or mosh pits in people's mind was what was behind making this record, Everyone Gets Everything They Want.
1: Tom Morello, his new album, Everyone Gets Everything They Want, is out now. Tom, it's a pleasure.
0: Thank you so much for having me. I really appreciate you.
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6: Coming up, New York Senator Kirsten Gillibrand reacts to the reopening of an alleged sexual assault case at Cornell University. Gillibrand has long pushed for legislation to address this issue. More from the senator at 6:06 on 90.5 WESA.
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8: Live from NPR News in Washington, I'm Ryland Barton. The Supreme Court is allowing the Trump administration to resume, for now, deportations of migrants to countries other than their birthplaces. NPR's Sergio Martinez-Beltran reports the court will hear our oral arguments on the case in December.
9: The justices' brief order stayed a lower court order that blocked the third country deportations. The court's three liberal justices objected. The administration has said that a country's assurance that it will not engage in persecution or torture torture should be enough to deport a non-citizen to a country that's not their own. Solicitor General John Sauer told the justices third country deportations is, quote, an essential tool to remove certain aliens, including some of the worst criminal aliens. The policy has been used to deport tens of thousands of non-citizens to countries in Africa and Latin America, where their attorneys say the migrants face significant harms. Sergio Martinez Beltran, NPR News, Austin, Texas.
8: As President Trump hosted a group of leading AI executives at the White House today, OpenAI CEO Sam Altman was in San Francisco unveiling new products at the company's Dev Day event. From member station KQED, Rachel Miro reports.
10: Outside the event, protesters demanded OpenAI stop working with the military and ICE. Inside, one product was missing, GPT 6.1. OpenAI held back its release of the model after tests found the model overstepped its authority and misreported what it had done. Instead, Altman pitched DOTS, always-on AI agents designed to act before you ask.
11: It can hugely magnify your ability and expand your potential, working 24/7 to take on things that you don't want to do so you can focus on higher-level work.
10: Back in Washington, D.C., President Trump brushed off calls for new guardrails, saying the industry should regulate itself. For NPR News, I'm Rachel Miro.
8: Tomorrow, the U.S. military formally pulls out of Iraq after more than two tumultuous decades there. NPR's Jane Araf reports from Baghdad. The withdrawal will also mark the end of the anti-ISIS coalition that the U.S. led since 2014.
12: At what had been the Joint Military Command Center, Iraqi workers are renovating. U.S. officers have operated from here since 2014, when Iraq asked the U.S. military to return to fight the militant group ISIS. On Wednesday, U.S. commanders and Iraqi leaders will mark the withdrawal of U.S. forces 23 years after the United States invaded Iraq.
13: It's a historical day. We are very proud to reach this day.
12: That's Iraqi Armed Forces spokesman Sabah al-Numan. At its height, during an eight-year-long occupation, the U.S. had 170,000 military personnel in Iraq. Jane Araf, NPR News, Baghdad.
8: The stocks drifted lower on Wall Street today. The S&P 500 fell nearly 0.2%. This is NPR.
6: It's 6:04. I'm Michael Finelli with 90.5 WESA News. Pittsburgh Regional Transit will begin ticketing drivers in its Oakland bus lanes starting this Thursday, October 1st. 90.5 WESA's Brady Dugan reports.
14: Pittsburgh Regional Transit announced this week it will begin ticketing drivers in its new Oakland bus lanes beginning October 1st. The bus lanes, which are part of PRT's University Line project, were completed last month. Since then, drivers in the new lanes have been given verbal warnings by PRT police. Starting October 1st, drivers caught in the bus lanes will be subject to a $25 fine and $175 in associated fees under Pennsylvania's vehicle code. Drivers may still enter the lanes for right turns where the lane is dashed, provided they first check for and give way to the approaching buses. Brady Dugan, 90.5 WESA News.
6: A group of Democratic legislators say recreational marijuana will be legalized in Pennsylvania if they win a majority in the state Senate this November. Speaking at a cannabis conference in Philadelphia on Friday, State Senator Sharif Street said a legalization bill must also provide a clean slate for people with past cannabis convictions and guarantee diversity in the ownership of companies that produce and sell legal marijuana.
15: People want to know that there is going to be equity in the money. People want to know that there's going to be justice for the folks who've already been convicted, and people want to know that the process is going to be fair in terms of the overall governance.
6: A legalization bill passed the Democratic-led House last year, but never got a vote in the Republican-led Senate. State Democrats would have to flip three Senate seats in the general election to gain control of the chamber. It's 70 degrees with clear skies in downtown Pittsburgh. 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I'm Michael Finelli.
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0: And doing so on the basis of a theoretical emergency? Like, the argument here was, no, don't unwind your trades. Keep allowing people to bet on your platform because not doing so would have constituted some sort of crisis?
1: Yeah, a crisis of trust in the prediction market landscape, basically. It's saying this is a market emergency. This is a market we regulate, and now there's uncertainty about how it operates, and so we need you to keep operating.
0: Just to step back, David, and think about the other side here, can you walk me through the motives of the states? Why do they want to regulate these companies?
1: It's a lot of factors. Even though sports betting has been on the rise in the United States for years at this point, it's not legal everywhere. There are states like California and Texas where sports betting is banned. I spoke with the Attorney General of Utah, where gambling is outlawed in the state constitution. And so some of these states just want nothing to do with betting of any kind. They want to get rid of it entirely.
0: Yeah, okay.
1: There are other states where sports betting is allowed, but there are consumer protections built around it that the state spent a lot of time establishing. So, for example, sports betting is only legal if you're over the age of 21. Well, on Kalshi, you can bet if you're over the age of 18 because that's the rule governing financial exchanges. So there's an argument about what the rules around sports betting, even in places where it's legal, should look like.
0: Got it.
1: And then I would say the third crucial thing that the states are fixated on is tax revenue. In states where gambling is legal, the states collect sometimes billions of dollars in revenue as a result of that activity. When the states started regulating the gambling companies, they created these frameworks that entailed a tax, and that's been really valuable to the states. And those frameworks don't exist for prediction market companies for the most part. And as you can imagine, those sports betting companies that worked so hard to get regulated in the states, a lot of them are very unhappy about what the prediction markets are doing, and they think it's totally unfair that they're paying taxes, that they're having to comply with all these rules, while companies like Kalshi can kind of just march in and do what they want.
0: So they're on the side of the states here. They want the prediction markets regulated just like them.
1: Many of them are on the side of the states, though there have been some pretty high profile examples of these companies saying, if we can't beat them, join them. And there are big traditional sports books that are now launching their own prediction markets and kind of trying to take advantage of the opportunity that companies like Kalshi have identified.
0: David, I just want to push on the idea that the states regulating prediction markets would actually rein them in more. I mean, the states currently regulate regular sports betting companies, and it honestly seems as though sports betting is absolutely out of control right now. Like, if this is what it looks like for states to regulate, it's not totally clear to me what Kalshi and Polymarket have to fear.
1: You're absolutely right. And one of the arguments that the prediction market companies make is, wouldn't it be better to have a single, unified, clear federal regulatory regime instead of a patchwork of 50 state rules that might be confusing to people or contradict each other or just be imperfectly executed? And that's a legitimate argument, I think. But at the same time, it's clearly the case right now that the federal regulator that's overseeing prediction markets is heavily tilted toward the side of these companies. And that has caused people to say, you know, is this agency equipped to do this really difficult job? Maybe in a future administration, it might be, but a lot of people have concerns about the current landscape.
0: Right. I mean, if a future administration came in and changed things, would the federal government potentially be harsher than the states?
1: I think that's entirely possible. The one problem with that hypothetical is that in the history of the CFTC, it has never been an aggressive regulator on the level of something like the SEC. And the question that a lot of critics of this industry are asking is, was this agency ever set up to do something like this? And I think that's a kind of legitimate debate that you could have even in a Democratic administration. The other issue at play here is one that's been at the center of American democracy from the very beginning. It's this question of, do the states have certain powers? Does the federal government have certain powers? And so what's really at stake here is whether people can actually engage in this activity everywhere the way they have been doing.
0: Meaning how pervasive these prediction markets are and exactly how far their reach is across the country.
1: Right. It would be naive to think that the prediction markets were going to go away entirely, that we could just roll back time and suddenly they wouldn't exist anymore. But the outcome of this court battle will have a major impact on how widespread this industry ultimately becomes. You may think that these companies are already ubiquitous. You're seeing them everywhere. They couldn't possibly get bigger. But I promise you, if these companies win this court battle, then the kind of betting mentality that they represent, the idea that everybody can bet on anything everywhere, will just get bigger and louder and more widespread and more ingrained in how our society functions. That could ultimately be where this is going.
0: Well, David, thank you so much for being here.
1: Thanks for having me.
0: David Yaffe Bellany covers crypto and technology for the New York Times.
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0: 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I'm Natalie Kitroweff. See you tomorrow.
3: El Niño. It's a normal, if irregular, climate phenomenon marked by periods of above-average surface temperatures in the Pacific Ocean. This year's El Niño could set records.
4: We have never seen this strong of an El Niño event, period, let alone at this level of global warming.
3: We'll look at how the super El Niño could change weather everywhere on planet Earth. That's on the next On Point.
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6: There is a time bomb lurking in the American economy. It has the potential to make almost everything even more expensive, and some experts say it's about to explode. You see it every time you gas up your car, but you probably ignore it. Diesel. The price of diesel has gone up and up and up since the war with Iran started. Diesel powers the American economy, and in about a month, it will almost certainly power Americans to vote in midterm elections where they say the high cost of living is their biggest concern. Aware that a wipeout is possible for Republicans in November, President Trump is up to his old tricks, trying to meddle in the U.S. economy. Coming up on Today Explained from Vox.
7: Well, it's I ran this and I ran that. Well, I ran out of damn money trying to start selling pictures of my feet.
8: I might not have money for food or to hang out with my friends, but I always have money for candles. I always have money for candles.
9: Live from NPR News in Culver City, California, I'm Dwayne Brown. In Boston, Lindsay Clancy was back in court today for the first time since a jury deadlocked earlier this month in her murder trial. NPR's Bill Chappell tells us a judge is weighing what to do next following a mistrial.
10: Lindsay Clancy's lawyer, Kevin Reddington, says she shouldn't be held criminally responsible for killing her three children back in 2023.
11: The evidence shows clearly and unequivocally that she was in a state of psychosis.
10: Prosecutors disagree, saying their evidence shows Clancy had the capacity to know her actions were wrong. But the state also declined to set a date for a potential new trial, saying other matters, like a defense motion to dismiss the case, should be resolved first. Judge William Sullivan didn't issue any rulings at this hearing. He set the next court date for November 2nd. Bill Chappell, NPR News.
9: OpenAI has launched an AI-enabled bot that its ChatGPT users can now access. The bot called Dots debuts amid spiraling safety concerns after the company reported similar AI bots hacked websites and did other things they weren't supposed to during training runs. NPR's John Ruwitch has more.
12: OpenAI's new agent will be able to do a range of tasks for users, from managing email to fixing computer code. The release fell on the same day that industry leaders met with President Trump in Washington after a chorus of calls for an AI development slowdown to make sure humans don't lose control of the technology. OpenAI President Greg Brockman went to Washington so CEO Sam Altman could be in San Francisco for the launch of DOTS at the company's developer conference. Altman says he hopes the AI industry can forge a sensible middle path between those pushing development at all costs and those calling for an end to the technology. John Ruich, NPR News.
9: Well, stocks finished lower on Wall Street under pressure today as oil prices swung sharply. Tech-heavy NASDAQ down about 22 points. This is NPR News.
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14: I'm Nathan Bowman. I'm a business reporter at Axios and author of Axios Closer, our daily newsletter on all things business.
15: What is diesel?
14: Diesel is essentially a fuel made from another fuel. Diesel is made from crude oil, and it's basically refined into a liquid that essentially powers the economy. And so diesel is primarily used in trucks and in farming equipment and in industrial machinery that essentially allows us to ship things from place A to B. Diesel is a fuel that I think a lot of people just don't pay attention to until something goes bad. And that's what we're facing now, because the price of diesel has spiked. And, you know, that affects trucking in particular. And most products in America are shipped along the road via trucks.
16: It seems like every single week we start the video saying the same fuel prices again hit a record high.
17: I'm like a damn auctioneer over here in my head trying to figure out how much money this truck's going to take them. Hey, hit the high. Oh, apparently it's $175. This is getting damn ridiculous.
15: Okay, so we're talking about serious rises in prices here. What is actually happening with diesel? Why is this going on?
14: Obviously, there was one major geopolitical event this year that disrupted the entire energy economy, which is the U.S. and Israel attacking Iran.
18: Right from the beginning, we projected 4 to 5 weeks.
14: Iran is, of course, at the headquarters of the oil economy in some ways, but primarily the thing you have to look at is the closure of the Strait of Hormuz and then the jockeying over it that's happened in the months since then.
19: With the war now passing 200 days, Iran claiming it struck an oil tanker trying to transit the Strait of Hormuz.
20: As President Trump rejects Iran's proposal for a 7-day ceasefire to reopen the critical waterway.
14: Once they closed that strait, that disrupted the entire global energy economy, because that strait handles a substantial portion of the shipping that basically where they bring the supplies out of the Middle East and ship them to other people. And so that affected diesel prices, gasoline prices, affected jet fuel, affected effectively everything that is based on crude oil.
18: I don't know how much more they can take, but, you know, whatever it is, it doesn't matter. And I'm not affected by the election.
15: Who are the people right now that are profoundly freaked out about the cost of diesel?
14: Well, first off, I think certainly truckers are freaked out because their cost of doing business is going much higher.
21: Well, nationwide, word of a possible truck driver strike is spreading.
22: If there's no freight, nothing move. No police ticket, no grocery store, nobody eat, nothing move. No construction on the highway. Trucking is a fundamental.
14: And I think also farmers are freaked out because they're already facing real pressures from the trade wars that are going on that President Trump started, from things that are totally out of control, like climate issues that have caused their costs to go higher. And all of a sudden, the price of diesel affecting farmers as well. So that then eventually affects the price that they charge, which ultimately gets to the consumer because it ends up costing more to pay for things like an ear of corn.
23: We're in the middle of a harvest, the time that we use the most diesel. So it's really hitting us.
24: I mean, we don't make any more for a bushel of corn, wheat, a pound of beef. So yeah, that comes straight out of our pocket.
15: How stark do you think this might be? Like in a month or 2 months, do you think I could go down to the Walmart and I see that something I buy all the time is now a dollar more expensive, or there's like a sign saying diesel is expensive, so we're adding a 10% surcharge? Like, what do you think this actually might look like?
14: I think that the impact is imminent.
15: Oh,
14: this flows through very quickly usually. You know, we're not talking about months, we're talking about weeks, if not days, before people will start to notice increases, especially in the grocery aisle. I think that's the first place people will notice it, because fresh food has to be shipped on a weekly basis. And so I think diesel prices are going to have a big effect on food inflation. This is coming off of course, several years of food price increases that we experienced in the wake of the pandemic. And then we're also now barreling toward the holiday shopping season, and holiday shopping season is going to be affected by this as well. Because if a toy, for example, was made with some sort of resin that is affected by the cost of crude oil, which also affects the cost of diesel, and then it's shipped over the road to Walmart through a truck that uses diesel, all of these things add up and ultimately are going to probably lead to higher prices. We've also got an issue with heating oil, which is a fuel that is used primarily by households in the Northeast, where essentially they're using that to heat up their home. And heating oil and diesel and all of these, you know, these oil-based products are caught up in this vortex right now that ultimately is not something that the ordinary person can do that much about.
15: Okay, this is super interesting because it is everything. It powers the U.S. economy, like you said. When something is this crucial, one wonders if there are, like, alternatives. Do the industries that rely on diesel have any other options?
14: There's definitely alternatives to diesel, but in many cases, they're not alternatives that can be switched to quickly. Because if you think about the trucking industry, you know, they're invested heavily in these big rigs that are taking products from places A to places B. And so if you are invested in a truck, you know, yes, you could theoretically switch, but you're going to be basically scrapping this huge investment you've made. And So, you know, diesel trucks are not really going anywhere immediately. Also, a lot of times they're simply still the best way to get somewhere. And because you can switch to rail, for example. So railroads are definitely a competitor to trucking, but really only best for certain types of products. Now, there are other types of trucks that you can buy. Certainly, maybe a compressed natural gas or liquid natural gas, LNG, is alternative fuel for some trucks, and biodiesel in some cases can actually be good. And then, you know, maybe down the road, hydrogen or something, that's really more of a futuristic thing. Now, in the short term, there is the possibility of using electric trucks that is starting to become more realistic. In fact, just in recent days, Tesla began major production of the Tesla Semi, which is an electric semi truck that we've been waiting for years.
0: So this is really going to be a game changer truck. And also it's going to make a ton of sense economically, because the cost of electricity per mile is much less than the cost of diesel, especially in these crazy times.
14: I remember covering this in 2018 when Tesla debuted the Tesla Semi, and we all thought this was going to be coming out soon.
0: Production begins 2019.
14: Well, it's taken nearly a decade for this to finally become a reality in large proportions, but the Tesla Semi is an electric truck that could be an alternative for some. And then, you know, there's other companies that are making electric trucks too, so that could be sort of viable. But the problem with electric trucks is that the battery is so heavy that ultimately it's still tough for electric trucks to compete with diesel on shipping heavy items. You know, it was often joked that when the Tesla Semi first debuted, the very first thing that it shipped was a bunch of bags of Cheetos, because Cheetos was so light and they couldn't handle any extra weight. And so, you know, they had that deal with PepsiCo, and I'm sure PepsiCo needed those trucks, but it wasn't ready at the time to ship anything expensive. It's a lot better now. But again, the issue still is because of how heavy electric truck batteries are going to be, that is still going to make them somewhat limited in their capacity. But I do think that you're seeing some demand for the Tesla Semi that indicates maybe it will become more competitive with diesel because of the price of diesel now.
15: Okay, so when prices are high, generally, somebody somewhere is benefiting from high prices. Who is it in this case?
14: I think that the people who are benefiting here from diesel prices being so high are these refineries, which a lot of people don't really think about that much because they're sort of the middle person, you would say, in this entire process. They're the ones who essentially take the crude oil and turn it into usable diesel for a pickup truck or for a semi truck or for farming equipment. And when that refinery business is experiencing such high demand right now, there's limited capacity to do this. And I think because of some of these issues in Russia,
21: where Ukrainian drone strikes are hitting critical energy facilities.
1: Wow, look at the lid blowing off of that.
14: And in Iran, of course, and in other places throughout the world, there's just limited diesel refining capacity right now, which means that there's just not really anywhere else to do this, and therefore they can charge higher prices. So that means higher profits for the refineries.
15: Okay, so all of this is shaping up to potentially mean a really ugly winter. One thing I think about a lot is that American consumers will accept a lot of pain. Like, we had COVID, the inflation, the shortages of literally everything. Then we had the war in Ukraine and prices go up again. People still, however, keep spending money, even as we predict, like, oh God, this one's going to get bad. People still go to the store and they spend money and maybe they gripe, but it's not like we're out in the streets. Do you think that this coming diesel shock, imminent, your words, is going to be different?
14: Well, I will say that, and I'm not an economist, but there is this interesting phenomenon emerging in the economy where consumer sentiment is rock bottom, but consumer spending is actually really strong. And so there's this gap emerging between what people say they feel and between what they're actually doing, which is in this case, they're still actually spending. Now, maybe it's sort of YOLO spending. They're thinking like, well, you know, I really don't got much going for me. I'm just going to keep spending, you know. I've experienced that a little bit. So, hey, yeah. I don't blame anybody. But, you know, hey, at the end of the day, I think that that the numbers matter a little bit more than what people say they feel. But I do think people are going to hit a breaking point at some point because they simply can't continue this level of spending if the underlying fundamentals of the economy start to collapse.
15: Axios's Nathan Bomey. Coming up next, President Trump's wild idea to lower diesel prices.

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3: Again, hit a record high. When is this going to stop? This is absolutely crazy.
5: Colin Eaton covers the oil and gas industry for the Wall Street Journal. Colin's been reporting on an idea that President Trump has floated, a diesel export ban.
6: So a diesel export ban would basically stop shipments of diesel to overseas customers. And it's unclear at this point whether it would be compulsory or voluntary. Last Tuesday, Trump said he's in favor of banning American exports of diesel.
7: Well, I've called for that too. I've said, let's not send out the diesel. We make a lot of diesel.
6: Over the weekend, he told reporters again, they're seriously considering it.
8: So what about an export ban on diesel?
9: Well, we're thinking about it very seriously.
6: Basically, yeah, they think that they can inject some juice into the arm of agriculture by lowering diesel prices ahead of the midterms, and that might shore up some votes for them in the Midwestern states. And there's something to that. Goldman Sachs said that they estimate banning diesel exports would bring prices down about 25 cents a gallon each week that the ban is in place, but that's really just a temporary effect.
5: Okay, so we think of big oil companies as some of the more powerful operators in the American economy. This sounds like the president of the United States potentially saying, hey, I want you to sell less overseas or not sell overseas. It's like the president is telling the oil companies what to do. What are you hearing from the oil companies themselves?
6: Oh, I mean, the oil companies hate the idea of banning diesel exports. I mean, they've been worried since the Iran war started in late February that the admin would implement some sort of restriction on exports to help shore up prices.
10: So, yeah, we were surprised because I think, if anything, it provides just temporary relief.
11: An export ban would actually potentially raise fuel prices for American farmers and American consumers. And that's the exact opposite thing we should be doing right now.
6: They pushed back on it a lot with the admin. They got reassurances several times from the administration that they weren't considering it. And then last week at the United Nations General Assembly, Trump says he's in favor.
7: I've called for it within my people. I've been talking about it. Scott, you were—
6: they've sort of clarified their position. Energy Secretary Chris Wright is spearheading the details on this, and he's saying it could be a voluntary pullback in diesel exports rather than an outright ban, rather than a, you know, government rule imposed on these companies. But the industry has been concerned that this could look like collusion. This could look like market manipulation to bring down prices or raise prices overseas. Some have noted that there's nothing on the books that would prevent them from colluding in a way that would harm markets overseas.
5: Wow.
6: I mean, I think they have it built in. Anytime someone suggests sort of a voluntary multi-company effort to bring prices up or down, it sounds like market manipulation to them. And they're just worried about the after effects of that.
5: So you mentioned Energy Secretary Chris Wright. We know that President Trump is openly saying he's considering this. What are the other people surrounding the president telling him about this? Do we know?
6: It's unclear exactly where the support for a diesel ban is coming from, but we are hearing that it's coming from the more politics-minded folks in the administration. What we do know is that there's been sort of broad Republican support for the idea after Senator Chuck Grassley of Iowa pushed the idea.
4: With diesel $6.57 in Iowa, why doesn't President Trump put an embargo on diesel exports like presidents in the 70s put embargoes on ag products because food prices were inflated? High diesel prices are killing farmers' income. Hashtag CornWatch. Hashtag SoybeanWatch.
5: All right, let's talk about the Chuck Grassley of it all. How much of this proposal, this unusual proposal, that we tell American companies when and where and to whom they can sell diesel comes down to the fact that there are midterm elections in this country in 5 weeks, and Americans are quite frustrated about being able to afford the basics?
6: Oh, yeah, I know. It's all about the midterms. So lowering diesel prices, in theory, would make life easier for farmers in Midwestern states like Iowa. In Iowa, there's a competitive race going on for the Senate seat left open by Republican Joni Ernst. The Democratic nominee, Josh Turek, is leading in some polls. And if he wins, he'd be the first Iowa Democrat elected to the Senate there in almost 2 decades. Republicans are also facing some tight races in Nebraska and Kansas and Michigan. All of those races, they think, would benefit from a short-term diesel ban or a decline in diesel prices. And the president has definitely shown that he's at least willing to consider market intervention when it serves his political needs or that of his party.
5: Yes, President Trump has been willing to do these things. But is he unique? Has the U.S. ever done something like this before?
6: The United States has never outright banned exports of diesel as a fuel. What we have done in the past, in the 1970s, the U.S. banned exports of crude under Nixon and then Gerald Ford after the Arab oil embargo.
12: We are heading toward the most acute shortages of energy since World War II.
6: And that export ban stuck around until the presidency of Barack Obama. They made a deal in 2015, 2016 to lift that ban. And that's one of the things that the oil industry fears is the longevity of a potential ban, because it's politically very easy to, in an emergency situation, impose a ban on exports of any sort of product. And it's politically difficult to lift that ban because that would mean higher prices for consumers, higher prices for your constituents if you're in Congress. So that's another reason that, like, you know, this ban on crude oil exports lasted for 40 years. It didn't need to. It outlived its usefulness technically because there wasn't an Arab oil embargo going on in the 80s, 90s, or the 2000s.
5: Some of the examples of President Trump's meddling in the kind of free market capitalism that Americans have gotten used to over generations are really quite stark. The U.S. government under Trump took a stake in Intel, more or less nationalized U.S. Steel. President Trump is not saying the United States is going to take a stake in the oil companies here, but he is saying, I may need to tell them what to do over and against their objections. Tell me, bigger picture, where this export ban fits in to the kind of President Trump notion of the way the U.S. economy should work.
6: Yeah, so it's interesting. The Trump administration has largely

0: market intervention. They've done a ton of things around the edges to cut regulations, cut environmental rules, and basically make it easier for oil companies to operate. This is sort of the opposite. And, you know, the oil industry has influential lobbyists, has close ties with the Trump administration. There are a lot of oil donors who gave tens of millions of dollars to Trump's reelection campaign, the inaugural committee, and that's had some influence. But this is definitely a different approach from Trump on oil.
1: Let me ask you, Leslie. President Trump has made energy dominance a big part of his agenda.
2: We're becoming more and more energy dominant. I don't want to be energy free. We want to be energy dominant in terms of the world.
3: It's called drill, baby, drill.
1: If American oil companies are selling less diesel overseas because the president tells them, hey, we need to get prices here at home, those foreign buyers will have to get it from elsewhere, which means they will find other places to buy diesel from. Couldn't that in the long term undermine America's sort of status as an energy powerhouse?
0: Yeah, it could. The oil companies are worried that buyers in Europe and Asia could lose trust in them if there is an outright diesel ban driven by politics. Other countries have been doing this as well, but you're right. The administration has been pushing this line of energy dominance. And I think, you know, early on in the administration, one of the key things that some of the folks on the energy side were tasked with is navigating how to maintain energy dominance amid all of these sort of tariffs, the trade war. How does the country keep its position as a global supplier of oil, natural gas, and fuel? And it's largely done that. I mean, there's been a lot of pathways that have opened for oil and gas that, I mean, it just hasn't been on countries' tariffs list. Now, if it is here, the oil industry is certainly worried that there could be retaliatory bans on products shipped to the United States, which would be another inflationary impact. So yeah, it could undermine what the U.S. has been driving for under the Trump administration in this sort of energy dominance push.
1: Colin Eaton for The Wall Street Journal in Houston. Miles Bryan and Avishai Artsy produced today's show. It was edited by Amina El-Sadi, fact-checked by Gabriel Dunatov, and engineered by David Tadashore and Bridger Dunnigan. I'm Noel King. It's Today Explained.

0: Social media doesn't have to rot our brains. 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I'm Megan McCarty-Carino.
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0: Content creator Manny Marotta has gone viral in recent weeks for his X feed recounting the news of 25 years ago as if it's happening now. His minute-by-minute account of the events of September 2001 attracted hundreds of thousands of new followers. And the 27-year-old is also tweeting day-by-day accounts from 50 and 100 years ago as well. Manny Marotta tells us it's become a time-consuming hobby alongside his job as a law clerk for a nonprofit.
2: I've been pleasantly surprised by the amount of attention and popularity that it's gotten, especially from elder millennials and people who do feel nostalgic about that era. And so I want to bring to them both a sense of remembrance and a sense of remembrance for people who are Gen Z, maybe, who don't know about that time and who never lived through it and who now get to experience it as somebody from that era did get to experience it.
0: So you're running these three accounts simultaneously. How does this work? Like, how does the mechanics work?
2: I do everything manually. I don't believe in scheduling nor automation. So I do my research every morning. When I wake up in the morning, I read the newspapers from 100 years ago and from 50 years ago.

0: ago, and then I go on the Wayback Machine for 25 years ago, and I read news articles from CNN, AP, Reuters, the main wires, and I do about 10, 15, 20 stories each day that sort of highlight the general attitude at the time. We're doing more stories on the aftermath of 9/11, plus of the Pope's visit to Kazakhstan, new church opens, general pop culture stories mixed with the aftermath of September 11th at this point.
1: So you started these projects back when Twitter was Twitter before X, kind of a different vibe. But what made this platform a fit for what you wanted to do?
0: So everybody follows the news in real time on Twitter anyway. And I thought it would be an informative and educational mode of following the news if people were to follow history in the same way. And so I appreciate being able to show people the historical events in a modern format, because then they're able to follow the latest updates and news as they would any modern news story, but in the past, which they didn't have back then. They had to wait for a website to update or for the television to show what they wanted. Now people get to experience it through social media.
1: So what's next? What's on your mind right now? Any new projects or any big historical events you're gearing up for?
0: Certainly. On the 100 Years Ago account, next year is the Charles Lindbergh flight across the Atlantic from New York to Paris. That was a huge event that kicked off commercial aviation as we know it. And then in the 2001 account, next year, 2002, is gearing up for the invasion of Iraq. And there's a lot about WMDs and appeals to the UN. And then there's the DC Beltway sniper that's coming in the fall of 2002 as well. And that was a whole other sense of terror that happened for about a month in October of 2002. So yes, I'm currently doing research for 2002, 1977, and 1927 at this time.
1: That's content creator Manny Marotta. Jesus Alvarado produced this episode. I'm Megan McCarty-Carino, and that's Marketplace Tech. This is APM.
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3: El Niño. It's a normal, if irregular, climate phenomenon marked by periods of above-average surface temperatures in the Pacific Ocean. But this year's El Niño is something else entirely. Scientists are calling it a super or Godzilla El Niño. Even the National Oceanic and Atmospheric Administration isn't softening its language.
4: I think NOAA are now saying it's a 90% chance it'll be the strongest ever, which is, you know, shocking. When scientists are giving 90% predictions, that's, you can imagine for a scientist, that's really putting their neck on the line.
3: This super El Niño could shape weather everywhere on planet Earth. In some places, that might mean a lighter hurricane season. In others, bigger disasters.
4: We could have severe droughts in some areas, and in other places, we'll have severe precipitation and storms as well. It's winners and losers.
3: I'm Meghna Chakrabarty. Today on Point, the Super El Niño. Stay with us.
5: Live from NPR News in Washington, I'm Ryland Barton. Outrage is growing over Cornell University's handling of an alleged gang rape in 2024. There were Snapchat texts in which members of the Chi Phi fraternity invited other men to join in. New York Governor Kathy Hochul is calling for an independent investigation. NPR's Brian Mann reports.
6: It was a busy fall day on campus, students heading to class, but Amoya Emosili stopped long enough to talk with me, and she said she's furious when she learned that some of the men involved were allowed by Cornell University to write essays in order to reduce disciplinary action, and that's outlined the lawsuit.
7: I feel like really disappointed in, I guess, Cornell. I don't know how like a whole gang rape can be swept under the rug with essays. They should be like in jail, not just expelled.
6: Those essays have really become a kind of symbol of what many students say was an inadequate response by Cornell University.
5: NPR's Brian Mann reporting. The man shot during an immigration enforcement action in Austin this month has been charged with assaulting a federal officer. Mose Bouchel from member station KUT reports ICE says a high-speed chase led up to the shooting.
8: In early accounts from his legal team, Wilber Garces Perez said he did not know he was being pursued by immigration agents before he was shot. But a criminal complaint filed by ICE says officers identified themselves during an initial stop